0: this time here in the Global Village. Gabby Paanui, the patriarch of the family, began his career actually as a steel guitar or Hawaiian guitar player, an instrument and a style of playing the instrument that would eventually actually travel around the world and influence country music and also music from Nigeria and a whole lot of other places. Gabby Paanui would then actually become one of the masters of slack key guitar. And we heard his very first recording, which was done in the mid-40s, and became something of a signature tune for him, Hi'ala'ue, the song. And he would, especially as time went on, around the 70s or so, when there became a renaissance and a new focus on Native Hawaiian culture, he became a pivotal figure there, began to record more, and also did some recording with his sons, who would go on to their own careers and their own work as slack key guitarists as well. We're highlighting music from the Paanui family this time here in the Global Village. And after a short break, we will hear three of the Paanui brothers. They had worked with their father backing him on some of his recordings and teamed up on self-titled sets that included also some great help from Rye Cooter and David Lindley. James, Cyril, and Martin Paanui. We'll hear them together in just a minute when we're back here in the Global Village.
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0: music from Tukey here in the Global Village. It is the duo of kora and percussion player and vocalist Amadou Dagne, and also guitar and banjo and harmonium player and vocalist Corey Sesnick, and a special guest who joined them along the way from the album Plastic Man. We heard God Among Men. We also heard an intriguing project headed up by pianist Benjamin Taukin, who brought together musicians from Brazil and Morocco on an album called Alcantara. We heard Hijaz from that. From Mali, percussionist and ngone player Sidi Kamara did a release called Return to the Traditions, from which we heard Bordstabellen. And all that began with the Pahanui brothers, James, Cyril, and Martin Pahanui, who teamed up on a self-titled album. And they had some special help, including Rai Cooter, who also had worked with their father, Gabby Pahanui, and the marvelous multi-instrumentalist David Lindley was there as well. Panini Puakia is the song that we heard from that release. As we're highlighting some music from the Pahanuis, this time here in the Global Village, a short break, and when we return, we'll turn to a solo album that Cyril Pahanui did called Night Moon for Hawaiian Cowboy. So we'll ride off into the sunset with that one when we return in just a minute here to the Global Village.
1: Hi, I'm Jerry.
2: And I'm Gail.
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That is music from the Balkan Paradise Orchestra, and despite the name, they are actually from Spain, but definitely Balkan music, a big part of the influence in their work, and just a lot of joy in their music as well. Some fun stuff from them. From the Nectar album, we heard A Tua Manera. We also heard some fun stuff from the Finnish group Frigg from their Heritage album, Medley of Polskas from that, and Cyril Paanui, as we've been highlighting the Paanui family this time here in the Global Village. Major figures in Hawaiian music, and especially in Hawaiian slack key guitar. And we heard Hawaiian Cowboy from Cyril Paanui's Night Moon album. As as we mentioned before, it is about time, actually, to ride off into the sunset. Just about wrapped up for this visit here to the Global Village. We should mention before we go that you can get the playlists for this and all of our shows, information about upcoming programs, world music news and videos, related items and information about various shows. All of that and more is on our Facebook page. 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Global Village is a production of KMUW, Wichita Public Radio. I'm Chris Heim. Thanks for being with us here in the Global Village. The last one from another of the Paanui brothers. This is James Blah Paanui from an album that he did called Mana, and a song called Gabby Kai that he wrote. The name actually comes from one of his brother's boats, Kai, I guess actually meaning sea, and Gabby referring to his father. And it inspired this particular song, Gabby Kai, from James Paanui, as we bid you aloha this time from the Global Village.

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1: Mike Malevsky here at Big Cabbage Radio in Palmer, Alaska. This beautiful, sunny spring into summer day. It's my great pleasure to welcome into the studio Kelly Shoemake, who is the one that you talk to if you're interested in learning anything at all about the Palmer Chamber of Commerce. Welcome, Kelly.
2: Thank you.
1: Okay, coming up.
2: Yes.
1: This Saturday, what do you think? You know, there's so many things that happen. Is there anything that you wanted to talk about that might be happening on Saturday or maybe even Friday?
2: Well, Colony Day starts on Friday. It's all weekend, Friday, Saturday, Sunday. We have a lot of events planned.
1: Okay. Now, this is for people who are listening to make sure they understand a Palmer Chamber event.
2: It is a Palmer Chamber event.
1: In terms of you're the one to put it on, but
2: yes. Yep. We host it. We organize it. We facilitate it. Their community does do community events. Like I know Big Cabbage is doing an open house Saturday.
1: Yeah. Yep.
2: So the community does host their own events, but for the major events, it's the Chamber.
1: Okay. Now, there is another event that typically happens on Friday. It's Friday Fling.
2: Yes.
1: Will that continue or not?
2: So not this Friday because of Colony Days. It's the only Friday we are not doing Friday Fling. But we will still have the food trucks and the vendors. We'll still have the market. It's just going to fall under Colony Days.
1: Okay, sort of a mini Friday Fling?
2: Sort of an enlarged Friday Fling.
1: Enlarged. I go in the other direction.
2: Yes.
1: Okay. Well, that will work. That will work. Now, the signature event from my perspective, because I typically participate in it, is the parade.
2: It is. The parade is on Saturday.
1: Okay.
2: At 11.
1: No, is it too late for someone to sign up?
2: Absolutely not. You can sign up until the 10th.
1: Okay.
2: Yeah.
1: All right. And what does signing up mean?
2: You just have to go to our website. There's just an application. We just want an MC statement from you. What business you're with, who's driving, driver's license, insurance, stuff like that.
1: Okay. Now, I know that in the past, there was a pretty similar staging. What's the staging going to be like this year? Where do people line up in order to?
2: So they line up on Blueberry, I believe. It's that our parade coordinator kind of coordinates all that. I'm just in the background for it. But I believe people line up down by Blueberry somewhere. They're going to check in at the depot. They'll get their spots there. And then the
1: Colony Way and to Blueberry?
2: I think so.
1: Okay. And then around and down through it and finish up at the
2: Pioneer Home. Yeah.
1: Yeah. That's typical. Okay. Yeah. All right. Do you have any sense about, I know you mentioned that there's a coordinator for that parade,
2: yes,
1: but do you have any sense of the number of participants this year?
2: I think we're at 48.
1: Oh, well, that makes a good parade.
2: Yeah.
1: Very good. Now, I've looked quickly at the list of other things that are happening Friday, Saturday, and Sunday.
2: Yeah.
1: My eyes blurred because I said, I number one, I can't possibly do everything. But I'm going to ask you, I know that you're in the background and so on, but are there particular events you want to highlight perhaps for listeners?
2: Besides the parade, we have a new event at the depot on Saturday called Meet the Breeds. They're bringing in different breeds, and they'll be doing an agility course beside the Palmer Depot, the train depot, and then they'll be doing some scent work also.
1: Oh.
2: And we have two vets that are coming also, so they'll be there to answer questions. And
1: so you're going to have a variety of dogs there?
2: I'll have a variety of dogs there.
1: Wow. That is new.
2: Yeah.
1: Okay.
2: I'm kind of excited about it.
1: I am too.
2: Sounds like fun.
1: We've had both border collies and Australian shepherds, and they're agile and energetic, and we typically like at the fair to watch the performances by the dogs as well. Okay, that's a new one.
2: What
1: Any
2: else
1: other new
2: is
1: ones?
2: Happening? Of course, the bed races. Those have been around for a while.
1: Yep.
2: We're doing the egg toss again also. We have the market all 3 days. we're doing a kid zone, and the kid zone is moving between the museum and the garden because of the construction of the library. They usually do it in the quad. So we're going to just move that over to the museum area. I'm really excited about that. We have a new company coming in, Tundra. Tide and Tundra, I think, is her name.
1: Okay.
2: So we're excited for the Kids Zone this year. It's going to be great. And then we have some really great live music coming.
1: Oh, can you mention any names?
2: Yep. So on Friday, we have in the evening, Schaefer Mueller.
1: Okay.
2: Maybe that's his name, one way or the other. And then on Saturday, we have Sergio playing in the morning.
1: Oh.
2: And then Joker's Wild in the evening. And then we have a new band coming on Sunday, the Langerberries.
1: Okay. So music, parades, events of all sorts, and I'm going to say probably thousands of people.
2: Yes.
1: Because it's early in the summer, one of those first events that tend to bring people out.
2: Yes.
1: And that will be that. And many places, we here at the studio, will have an open house as well during that time. Yeah.
2: And it's the 90th year for Colony Days.
1: 90th year.
2: Yes.
1: Oh, wow. Okay.
2: Yeah, they've been doing it for 90 years.
1: Wow.
2: I know.
1: The moment of silence to think about that.
2: I know. I was really looking into the history of it, and it's impressive that they celebrated. They wanted to celebrate them making it through the winter, the colonists making it through the winter. And so they put on this festival, and it's just continued since then.
1: Well, wonderful. Okay. That's the big thing coming up for the chamber, and it tends to drive everything else out of the way. But the chamber isn't only about Colony Days.
2: No, it is not.
1: So after Colony Days, after you recover, what's coming up next down in the near road?
2: We have a golf tournament. We're trying to figure out the date for that.
1: Okay.
2: Probably in August sometime, but we'll get that out soon. And then we have our joint luncheon at the end of August,
1: right?
2: Which is also a great opportunity for members.
1: Right, and that'll be held at the Alaska State Fair.
2: Yep, it's at the Alaska State Fair at the new event center.
1: Right, by the Purple Gate.
2: By the Purple Gate. Tickets are on sale now.
1: Oh, they are?
2: Yes, they are.
1: And they might go fast.
2: Yes, they do sell out.
1: Listeners, this is a heads up, and you contact the Palmer Chamber and get those tickets?
2: Right online. It's through our website. You can get on there and find them on our website.
1: Okay, sounds like a plan.
2: Yeah, it's a great event.
1: Yeah. Now, as I remember, across the street in the depot, there are meetings that are held.
2: Yes, there are.
1: So you're still going to have them through July and August.
2: So we have our Colony Days luncheon this Wednesday.
1: Okay.
2: And then we are taking a small little break for two luncheons. So our next one will come back early August.
1: Oh, okay. Well, that's probably a good thing, given everything else that's happening.
2: Yeah. And people like to take off for the summer, and they're out playing and
1: all the rest of that.
2: Yeah.
1: Okay. The Palmer Chamber has a website.
2: Yes, we do.
1: I went to it to make sure, and it's got all kinds of information, including who's on the board of directors, and all the information about the Colony Days Parade and other events. That's a good place to look. Where else can people find out what's happening other than the website?
2: Oh, our social media.
1: Oh.
2: Facebook, Instagram, everything is on there also. Our full schedule is on there for Colony Days, all the events that are happening. You can find everything on there.
1: Okay. Okay. Very good.
2: Yeah. And same thing, we have a Friday Fling page also and a Colony Days page.
1: Okay.
2: So.
1: Very good. Mike Malevsky here at Big Cabbage Radio in Palmer, Alaska, and I'm speaking with Kelly Shoemaker, and we've been talking about pretty much all things Palmer Chamber. Is there anything else that we have missed, Kelly, that you'd like to make sure our listeners hear about?
2: No, come out, enjoy Colony Days. Again, we have a lot of events. We have a kite show. We have the Meet the Breeds. We have the Kids Zone. There's a lot happening besides the parade.
1: Okay. Sounds good. I like it. All right. Stay well. And we'll see you at the Colony Days events and the parade.
2: Yes. Thank you.
1: Yep. Bye-bye.
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3: June 7th, 2026. Meet the Press today aired an interview host Kristen Welker taped Friday with President Donald J. Trump. It shows Trump losing control and walking out of the interview when Welker challenged his insistence that the 2020 presidential election and the recent California election were rigged. Weirdly, he kept referring to the U.S. as your country when he was speaking to Welker, and to your elections. It was almost as if he was a foreign observer offering criticism of the U.S. As Welker repeatedly pointed out that he has never produced any evidence for his assertions, he got madder and madder, calling the media, NBC, ABC, CBS, CNN, one-sided and crooked. He insisted, "There's more evidence than ever presented." When she asked again if he had evidence, he said, "All I have to do is look." When she continued to ask for evidence, he said, "You're either crooked or you're stupid." Finally, he got up, pulled off his mic, and left, telling her, "Let's call it quits because I've had enough. Thank you, darling. Have a good time." One of the things Trump spat at Welker was that a country can never be great with a dishonest press. With this statement directed at the legacy media, once again, Trump illustrated that he was accusing his opponents of what he himself is doing, a classic authoritarian technique to muddy the waters so people stop trying to figure out what is real and cease to believe anything. Scott Pelley, who was fired last week from 60 Minutes after 37 years as a CBS correspondent, spoke with Lulu Garcia Navarro of the New York Times in an interview that appeared today. Pelley explained that CBS News director Barry Weiss, appointed after Trump loyalist David Ellison took over the network, asked for changes to a story about the anti-ICE and Border Patrol protests in Minneapolis over the winter. Hours before airing, he explained, after the story had been approved, Weiss sent an email to Pelley's boss asking them to make the protesters look more violent and to say that before an officer shot her, Renee Good was driving toward him. But she wasn't. Pelley continued, "On the video, you see the officer standing slightly off the front of the car. And you clearly see Ms. Good's wheels turn completely as far as they will go away from the officer. But he shoots her in the head, kills her, and says something about her that I can't repeat in polite company. We've gone out of our way in our plan from the very beginning to show the protesters for the responsibility that they had. We had already scrubbed the video archives looking for those scenes. Somehow that wasn't enough for Ms. Weiss. The video showed that the officer wasn't standing in front of the car, and she wasn't driving toward him. But that's what the president said about that, and that's the way she wanted it described." Pelley said, "There was a thumb on the scale for the president's version of events that I felt was a level of political influence that I had never seen in 37 years at CBS News." In her interview, Welker challenged Trump over more than his election denial. He didn't appear to like questions about the economy or his war on Iran either. Meeting with Trump in Wisconsin at his team's request, Welker asked Trump about the economy, noting that gas is up, diesel is up. Trump answered, "It's all coming down as soon as the war's over." Welker continued, "70% of farmers say they can't afford fertilizer." Trump responded, "The farmers are doing very well." He added, "All of them support me because there's nobody been better to farmers." He continued, "You know I had a great first term. I had the greatest economy ever. And you know what? This one's blowing it away." As for Iran, Trump denied to Welker that he had ever promised to stay out of foreign wars, although Jane C. Tim of NBC News reminded readers that he told Pennsylvania voters in 2024, "I will not send you to fight and die in stupid foreign wars that never end. I will not send our sons and daughters to go fight for a war in a country that you've never heard of. We're not going to do it. We're going to bring our troops home, and we're going to focus on America first." In the interview, Trump pushed back on the idea that he needs to settle the Iran crisis quickly, despite his promises to end it fast. He compared his Iran adventure, which so far has lasted just over 3 months, to the Vietnam War at 19 years, the Korean War, and World War II. Here, too, he used that odd "you" as if he were looking at the U.S. from outside. He suggested that the loss of 13 U.S. military personnel in Iran is light compared to the losses of those other wars. Despite his administration's insistence that he doesn't need congressional approval for his war on Iran because it's not a war, Trump repeatedly referred to it as a war. Trump also told Welker he hopes to revive the $1.776 billion slush fund his acting Attorney General Todd Blanche said was dead. Trump increasingly looks like a loser, and as he does so, more and more people appear willing to challenge him. They are following in the footsteps of CNN's Daniel Dale, who has fact-checked Trump for years now. Dale reported yesterday that a statistic about black employment Trump cited in a speech in Wisconsin on Friday was so obviously false, even Trump questioned it. And we've also had huge drops in, and I'll tell you, this is something that's amazing. African American unemployment is now doing better than it's ever done, Trump said. And I don't know where that stat came from, but I'll take it, he said. I don't know where the hell that stat come, but we'll take it. Yesterday, Susan Douglas and Paul Romano, a political organizer and a Vietnam War veteran respectively, represented by the Public Integrity Project, filed a federal lawsuit to stop the Ultimate Fighting Championship, or UFC, cage fights at the White House on Trump's birthday, a week from today. Fighters are expected to conduct the ceremonial weigh-ins and face-offs at the Lincoln Memorial, make pre-fight walkouts from the Oval Office, and do combat in a massive structure now under construction just steps from the executive residence. This plan is deeply corrupt, the lawsuit alleges. It is being organized by the UFC, whose chief executive, Dana White, is a close friend and ally of the president. The president is giving White and his company what none have enjoyed before, unfettered access to the White House and Lincoln Memorial to stage a private, for-profit sports event with all the promotional and branding opportunities that accompany such access. One executive recently called the event the greatest earned marketing tool of all time. The lawsuit notes that federal law tightly restricts private use of the national capital's most sacred monumental spaces, and that Trump and the administration appear to be using the 250th anniversary of the Declaration of Independence to relax those rules. But, it notes, the UFC fight is tied to Trump's 80th birthday rather than the nation's 250th. And is being organized not by the Congressional Planning Body for the 250th, but by UFC. The suit lists the many ways in which the UFC fight is a money-making venture for the company and for Trump, including the fact that he bought between $15,000 and $50,000 of stock in the parent company of UFC, TKO Holding Group. Trump has announced he will attend Game 3 of the NBA Finals between the New York Knicks and the San Antonio Spurs at Madison Square Garden tomorrow night, forcing street closures and Secret Service perimeters for the event. Today, fans expressed their fury at the news that they would have to arrive at least 2 hours early and that he was ruining the vibe of the New York moment.
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0: Hi, welcome to Food Sleuth Radio, where we help you think beyond your plate. I'm Melinda Hemelgarn, a registered dietitian and investigative nutritionist on a mission to connect the dots between food, health, and agriculture and find food truth. And it is my honor to welcome our guest today, Dr. Andrew Phlox. He is an associate professor of anthropology at Purdue University and a researcher of food and farming systems. His work among farmers in North America, Bosnia, and South India investigates ecological knowledge and technological change in agricultural systems. In 2019, his book titled Cultivating Knowledge discussed genetically modified and organic cotton farming in India. We'll be talking about his new book today, Feeding the World as If People Mattered, How Small Farms Produce Value Beyond Yields. And this is a part two conversation because 1/2 hour just wasn't enough. Dr. Phlox received his PhD from Washington University in St. Louis and is the recipient of numerous awards. Welcome, Andrew.
1: Thanks so much for having me.
0: Last week, just as a review, we spoke about how in the United States, production is the focus in farming. Mm-hmm. And we recognize that hunger is not based on production, but in distribution, or failed distribution, I should say. We talked about how in the US, there's this push to feed the world. And we spoke about how striving for efficiency is really a trap. We spoke about the benefits of small-scale farming and social reproduction. And today, what I'd like to do is dive into some of your work, both in the United States and abroad, to see how that shaped your thinking and your research. And I'd like to start in 2008, you received a fellowship that took you to Cleveland Urban Gardens. How did that experience come about, and how did it influence your thinking?
1: That was such an important moment in retrospect for my life, and it really set me on the path where I am today. The Ronald E. McNair Fellowship Program is a wonderful scholarship and fellowship program for undergraduate college students who either have some combination of financial need, maybe come from a historically marginalized community, or are the first in their family to go to college. And it's a way of introducing people to this notion that research is a career, that researchers are people who live interesting lives, and that you can know more about the world in a systematic way by doing science and interpreting the world. And that was really exciting for me. Growing up, I don't know that I had really met anyone with a PhD before I went to college. Didn't have a great sense of what that would be like, let alone that this was a job that people did. And like all the best education, it was a way to learn about this by doing. And so through this program at Oberlin College, I dove into anthropological research, and I got to learn more about who does the work of feeding their communities and what kinds of impacts it has on people.
0: You describe your research as ethnographic. Tell people what that is.
1: Oh, that's a great question. Ethnography is the key tool of anthropology, which is the discipline where I work. And ethnography is at its core a long-term relationship with a group of other people, or even just one person, where you're learning by doing, you're participating, and you're observing, and you're having an evolving relationship over time. And there's a couple of things that come out as a consequence of this. So if that's the way that you know the world, you are constantly being taught something. And you are reflecting that knowledge through your own lived experience. So there's no fact that I ever study that exists outside of me and the life that I've had, or the way that people react to me, or the lives that other people have had. And that's a real difference from, say, experimental laboratory science, which is super important and a very useful way of knowing how different variables react, but in some ways it's not quite so good at telling you what happens in the real world, or why it might be important to somebody. And so one of the distinctions we sometimes make with something like ethnography is that it's not always very good at telling you if X and Y are related as variables. We kind of assume that X and Y have got some kind of relationship. What ethnography and qualitative research of this kind is really good at doing is telling you, why they're related and why that matters and what the consequences are. And that's a real difference for how we might know the world around us.
0: And I think this kind of research is critically important and needs to be held at the same level as quantitative kinds of research.
1: I certainly agree.
0: And related to that is a lesson that I recognized from your work in Cleveland Urban Gardens. And I should mention that you looked at a retirement community, small farm, and homeless shelters. Mm-hmm. And the thing that sprung forth for me was that yield and profit are woefully inadequate measures of the value of the Cleveland Urban Gardens that you visited.
1: Absolutely right. So I was reading at this time, this was 2008, 2009, it was the financial crisis. And as often happens during periods of economic and social disruption, home gardening becomes really valuable. We saw this again during the pandemic. And we're seeing it now again, facing inflationary pressure from this misguided military action led by the United States and Israel in the Persian Gulf. I was reading lots of writing about these gardens that was focusing on what I thought was important as a junior researcher. The food that people would get from it. Can we feed the world with these gardens? Will they produce enough? Can we make tons of money off of them? What do they do? And very quickly, by doing ethnographic research where I was living with people and I was gardening alongside them and developing these relationships, it became obvious that these farms were not producing tremendous amounts of yields and they weren't making up a huge percentage of people's diets. So the question then became, well, are they doing anything interesting? Does that mean that they're a failure because they're not producing, you know, enough kale and zucchini to feed the world? And because I was developing these relationships with people, I got the other side of that, which is that obviously there's a lot more going on that is important. Through these daily acts of gardening and networking, people found some element of solace and recuperation. That was especially true at the homeless shelter, where people had faced significant problems and traumas in their lives. And this was almost a therapy as a way to work through that, a way to be outside and having a good day in these urban gardens. It was a way to make connections with people. And it did provide, if not a huge amount of people's foods, some extra food for people to have and a little bit of a safety net. And those were all really, really valuable things. It does such a disservice to reduce the value that's produced in these spaces to something like yield and tonnage, as if the only measure of a group of people getting together to embrace fellowship and cooking and get to know their neighbors was how many pounds of lettuce they might produce. That's just such an absurd way to measure what was happening. But unless you do that kind of ethnographic work, a lot of that social reproductive work would be largely invisible to you. And that's the real value of what these produce.
0: I could not agree more. In fact, you know, I've often thought, what is making like local farmers markets so popular versus the cheap and easy path to, say, a supermarket? And it's this hunger that we have for connection that it's very hard to put a dollar value on that. But you talk about Sylvia Federici's comment about how these spaces re-enchant the world. Mm-hmm. I love that.
1: A question might be also, why would we want to? In what aspect of our social lives do we monetize our friendships? Many of us would view that as pathological.
0: Right. Well, I want to continue with your global study. You were in southern India and Bosnia, and it looks like there might have been some overlap in years, but it looks like southern India was first, and your first visit there was in 2012. How did you get there and why?
1: That's right. I was doing my PhD in anthropology at Washington University in St. Louis. I took that McNair Fellowship and decided I wanted to keep doing research as a job. And someone said, there's this thing called graduate school. And I said, that sounds wonderful. I never really want to leave school. This has been a great experience. And so I was able to get funding through a program called the Jacob K. Javits Fellowship, which unfortunately was a victim of a 2010s era debt ceiling talks. But it was a great fellowship. It was the only fellowship that provided funding for research in the social sciences and humanities exclusively. And this allowed me to work with a terrific mentor and teacher, someone that I still talk to this day, Glenn Davis Stone, who's been a guest on this show and had a terrific conversation there. And Dr. Stone had this long-term project on genetically modified crops in India, where he was looking at, again, this ethnographic question. What is the impact of this new technology on how people do the work and live the lives of farming? And so I initially went there as a follow-up. And through this fellowship, I went and picked up where Glenn had left off, talking to people who were growing these different genetically modified cotton seeds and asking them all about their experiences, focused on yield initially as the main currency of this conversation about genetically modified crops, but through this anthropological approach, taking in lots and lots of other information.
0: So you mentioned something when you're discussing your experience in India, and you speak about the valorization of disembedded expert instruction over local ways of knowing. Is that how BT cotton got its hold in India?
1: You know, it's part of a larger process, and it's one that's not unique to India. It's one that is really a function of the capital M modern world in which we live, where there is much more emphasis on really technical knowledge and new kinds of technologies that would sort of solve our problems, that would disembed us from trusting ourselves and our lives. We could use many, many different examples of this, but of course, the one probably that might be on the tip of our listeners' minds is AI, where we are using a tool that we don't really have access to. We are trading over some aspect of how we would think about and critically engage with the world to this private technology that can then make other kinds of decisions for us with consequences that are still yet to be determined. BT cotton in India was simply just a next version of this. But this is a process that has come into all kinds of our lives with all sorts of consequences, one of which being that we find ourselves in many aspects of our lives uncertain, anxious, or even de-skilled in the sense of not having the flexible repertoire of knowledge that allows us to live our lives and feel comfortable in our relationships with each other or with the natural world around us.
0: I'm so glad you mentioned AI and this concept of de-skilling. That could be a whole other conversation, but it is critical that we have it sooner rather than later. I want to take just one break and remind our listeners that if you're just joining us, you're tuned into Food Sleuth Radio, and we are speaking today with Dr. Andrew Phlox. He is an associate professor of anthropology at Purdue University. He's a researcher of food and farming systems, and he's the author of a terrific new book titled Feeding the World as If People Mattered, How Small Farms Produce Value Beyond Yields. Andrew, I was shocked to learn that 95% of cotton grown in India is GMO.
1: That's right. And if you are a certain kind of consumer of that knowledge, you would say, okay, that means it's the best thing. And that requires us to really talk about what we think is best and what efficiency really means, which are all cultural values, and we could spiral on and on as anthropologists like to do. But one thing that that tells us is that this has been a very effective campaign to introduce this new technology. Because almost everyone is planting these crops now, and Indian farmers have adopted this at such a high clip, really, there were no GM options in 2001, and now, 20 years later, everyone nearly is planting this technology. It means that anyone who's not doing that is in a very different part of the cotton sector, and that now this has become sort of the normal, expected option, and people really don't even question it that much.
0: What have farmers lost who have chosen to go that path?
1: There's always going to be trade-offs and costs and benefits. We can say generously that one thing that farmers have gained by planting BT cotton is that they have gained the potential to spray less, especially the most damaging and most harmful pesticides. And that was certainly true for the early years of this technology. It unfortunately is not true anymore. Farmers across India now spray more pesticides on this pesticide-reducing technology than they did before the introduction of the cotton. And that's because of something that we've talked about before, the Jevons paradox, where the more efficiently you plant these crops and spray them, the more you actually end up using those sprays because you're planting more of it and you're using more of that technology and you're not rotating these crops and you're planting denser monocultures in the end. And really what that tells us is that this has changed the way that people farm. So if we think about what are some of the things that people might have lost touch with or had to change around, farmers are now by and large planting their crops much more densely and ripping out the cotton earlier rather than a traditional way of planting cotton, which is a crop that you could sow and then have multiple pluckings from. We're losing different strategies for intercropping where cotton would be planted with other kinds of technologies. And there's a tremendous irony in that point because BT cotton in Australia and in Arizona works really, really well to do the thing it's supposed to do, which is reduce the spray of harmful pesticides when it is intercropped in something called integrated pest management, when it's part of a larger strategy. But when it's used to intensify the rollout of monocultures, we see the same thing that we see with cropping of that strategy everywhere else in the world, which is more inputs, more reliance on external knowledge, and farmers trading off what they do to become less soil managers, less crop breeders, less community managers, and more just hopeful consumers of this new product.
0: Yeah, I thought it was interesting. We talk about that de-skilling. I had no idea that by planting castor plants, that plant enticed the bollworms to feed on those leaves instead of the cotton bolls. So that's the kind of knowledge that a farmer would carry forth. And then you also mention how there's a greater biodiversity. I mean, how do you put a dollar value on all of the multiple benefits of biodiversity, especially during climate crisis and challenging planetary times? And then you also mentioned this word mandu, which means both medicine and pesticide, which works really well for the sellers.
1: That's right. So mandu is this Telugu word. Telugu is the language spoken in the region where I was working, or the majority language. And just as mandu is this helpful term for thinking about caring for these crops, for applying the normal agricultural logic of tending things and nourishing them and helping them to grow, and then twisting it or adding on to it some aspect of capitalization here through the purchase of a pesticide. We also see an adoption of convenient agribusiness language on the harvest side of things, because the main thing that we were looking at, this started by Glenn, and then I picked up in an intensification of this, was how many different kinds of cotton seeds were available to people. And this is unusual because this had not been such a heavily commodified seed before. You sold your seeds and saved them, or you bought one of very few publicly released varieties. Suddenly, in the early 2000s, we go from zero, effectively, cotton brands to over 1,000 by the time that I'm there in 2012. And that represents a real loss of knowledge and a real confusion. And farmers don't have a great way to test out, to make an economic rational choice between 1,000 different brands when they're dealing with planting seeds on 1 or 2 acres. And so there's a real sense of uncertainty. And some years farmers will get an idea in their head through marketing or because somebody locally had a great success with this brand, they're going to plant all this. And then they all go for this one kind of seed. And then the next year they're planting something different. And that's a real problem for the kinds of long-term holistic knowledge that are necessary to build skill in the cotton sector. And what farmers are left with then, when I'm there with a clipboard asking people about their seeds and how things are going, is the logic of agribusiness. Why are you planting the seed? Because I'm hoping for a good yield. It's a kind of a script. It's the answer that any of us might give when we don't really know exactly why we're doing what we're doing. And that's, again, the kind of data you would really only get from this ethnographic long-term participation and observation in daily life. By the end of my dissertation, I had what would have been a disaster in any other discipline. I had tons of negative results where my variables were not correlated to one another. But that wasn't a problem for me because, in fact, it turns out that's what I was there to study. The fact that people aren't always very good at responding to their immediate results of these really key variables, like how many kilograms you're going to get from a cotton plant.
0: Do you think that a greater number of cotton farmers in India will move forward with organic production?
1: I think that's probably unlikely because of the dominance of corporate seeds at this point. 95% is a pretty big number to come back from. Some of that 5% is a different kind of cotton, a different species that is of a shorter fiber length, and it's better suited for like high-grade medical equipment of various kinds. Some of it is for organic cotton. Some of it is for special kinds of rituals and religious rites. And so it's an heirloom in that sense. It's an actually a perennial cotton. It's not an annual cotton, but it's something that lives and winters over. The aspects that would drive people toward more or less organic agriculture, I think one of the main things that these groups have going against them is that there's such a predominance of this agribusiness logic, that the point of farming is to have big yields, and that's how you show that you're doing really great, and you can invest that profit. And obviously, for anyone who lives under a system of debts and returns like these farmers do, of course those are the most important things you could think about. Where I've seen organic agriculture make real lasting change and progress is in offering a different way to be successful. There are programs that these groups will institute that go way beyond just getting, you know, a bit of a price premium. What these things really do is they offer social supports, they offer scholarships, they offer logistics support, they offer a way to team up with other existing programs like this enormously successful midday meal school lunch program in India, or the enormously helpful self-help groups, which are financing mutual aid organizations largely led by women. That's how you make that real impact. You embed yourself within these local social institutions that offer another way to be successful in agriculture. They're certainly not going to do it by competing on yields. And why should they? The world doesn't need more cotton.
0: Right. You know, I brought that up because of something that you mentioned when you were discussing your time in Bosnia. And that is this recognition that with the increased use of pesticides, individuals are linking that to problems with conceiving children.
1: Yeah.
0: And I thought that's so interesting that here you are in Bosnia and there's an understanding of that connection, but not enough of that conversation, I think, goes on here in the United States. It very much needs to. So let's jump to Bosnia. You say something about your time there that I think is really important, and that is that resilience requires a crisis.
1: Yeah. Nobody really wants to be resilient, do they? Because it means something's gone wrong.
0: Yeah. So tell me about your time in Bosnia. How did you choose to go there?
1: I was very fortunate to have a wonderful academic community as I was finishing my PhD in St. Louis at the Missouri Botanical Garden, where I met the ethnobotanist Ashley Glenn. Ashley was doing her own research in home gardens around the world, including in St. Louis, where there was at the time the largest population of Bosnians outside of the country of Bosnia because of migration after the horrific genocidal war of the 1990s and the collapse of Yugoslavia. Tons of Bosnians moved to St. Louis and, in fact, were enormously helpful as that city's population fell, as immigrants are everywhere. Ashley was talking with these Bosnian migrants about the gardens that they were reproducing in suburban St. Louis, and linking that to work that she had done all over the world in home gardens. And as she talked with these folks in Bosnia, so many of them eventually said, well, look, what I've got here is just a small little parcel. You should really go visit my cousin or talk to my sister. They're the ones who really know what's going on if you want to get the lowdown on food and gardens and why they're meaningful. And at that time, when she had that invitation, I was doing a postdoctoral fellowship in Germany, and Ashley said, listen, you're going to be nearby. Will you come and join me on this project? She is a much better botanist than I am, though I had done a little bit of botanical work trying to categorize agricultural biodiversity. And she said, I haven't done this kind of work talking with people in this way. Will you come with me? And so myself and my wife, Iris, joined her on this trip to Sarajevo and then north to visit some of these relatives of St. Louis family members and gardeners. And through that, we developed a wonderful relationship with some truly terrific people in North Central Bosnia.
0: I want to bring forth something that you said, which is, as it turns out, a garden is the first thing you need to survive the end of the world.
1: Yeah. Through this idea of resilience, there are two things that are happening. One is the practical material that, with the collapse of supply chains and really hard times during the war, people leaned in heavily to their agrarian skills that had never really gotten away. Much of socialist Europe faced collectivization, which was really damaging in many ways to small-scale agrarian systems. Yugoslavia had a different path. Tito broke with Stalin in the 50s, and so agrarian development really proceeded quite differently. And so these networks of mutual aid and lots of gardening and sharing were really prevalent and continued through the war. There's another aspect of this, which is really spiritual, which speaks to a certain register of Bosnian Islam, where at the end of the world, one thing that you should do is plant a tree. And it's not so much that it's there for you. The religious obligation there is not that you're, as a Christian sense might have it, a steward over God's creation. In this sense, you are something of a conduit. You are lucky enough to be on this earth for this time, and that time will end. And really, your main role here, your devotional role, is to just keep the vital exchanges of the earth going. And the brilliant scholar Larissa Yasharovich writes about this in her book, Beekeeping and the End Times, about how what this impels people to do is to plant these gardens and make sure that life will continue, and it's not for them. They're happy just to be a part of this beautiful world.
0: You also have a note about Bosnian Islamic caretaking, that the natural world is a channel of divine messaging that humans would do well to listen to. What a message for our time.
1: Absolutely.
0: You know, we are out of time, but I want to thank our listeners for joining us. Remind everyone that Food Sleuth Radio is produced by Dan Hemmelgarn for KOPN in Columbia, Missouri. Most of all, of course, I want to thank Dr. Andrew Flox, Associate Professor of Anthropology at Purdue University and author of Feeding the World as If People Mattered, How Small Farms Produce Value Beyond Yields. And I want to also provide our listeners with a link to an excellent op-ed that you wrote for Civil Eats titled Facing Global Disruptions, Congress Should Invest in Local Food. Andrew, thank you so much for your work and your time today.
1: Thanks so much for this conversation. 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
1: It's time for page two, news that might not make the front page for Tuesday, June 9th, 2026. They call it Fox Sauce. This dark red barbecue sauce comes in a vacuum-sealed pouch. Our reporter found it at the Friday Fling last week. We had to ask F.J. Krueger how he came to sell barbecue sauce in Palmer, Alaska. It's a pretty good story. And like lots of good stories, it starts with a grandpa. Grandpa Fox sat his granddaughter down for a talk one day. He had kept his recipe for barbecue sauce a secret since the 1970s, and he decided to share it with her. He encouraged his granddaughter to sell it to the world, and that is how Fox Sauce was born. Krueger says the recipe doesn't fit into neat regional qualities. It's not the vinegar-forward style of the Carolinas. It's not overly sweet like Kansas barbecue sauce. It's a uniquely Alaskan style. Our page two reporter found the sauce to be a bit mild. Even the original hot variety had the smallest kick. Krueger said the spice is there to enhance the flavor, not to challenge anyone in a torture contest. He notes there's growing interest in barbecue in Alaska. He says people used to be intimidated by wood and charcoal grills, and he notes that wood pellet grills are easier to use. In other news, burn permits have been suspended in the Mat-Su. This is due to increasing fire danger, lower relative humidity, and limited firefighting resources statewide. A burn permit suspension means no burning of burn barrels, debris piles, or lawns. Campfires smaller than 3 feet in diameter for the purposes of warming, cooking, or signaling are allowed. Adequate clearance from combustibles is required. The campfire must be attended until cold to the touch. Any approved fire should be undertaken with caution and vigilance. The burn permit suspension will remain in place until conditions change. The Palmer City Council meets tonight in their chambers at 6 p.m. Find the agenda on palmerak.org. 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Raised by Elephants brings their psychedelic alternative and experimental rock to the Palmer Ale House on Thursday from 7 to 10 p.m. This is a free all-ages show. Attendees under 21 must be accompanied by a parent or guardian. Page 2 airs weekdays at 7 a.m., 9 a.m., 11:50 a.m., and 6 p.m. It is also posted on BigCabbageRadio.org, Facebook, and Nextdoor. 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This Page 2 article was reported by David Cheesham and produced by yours truly, Lee Henriksen. 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
2: From Wired Magazine, this is Uncanny Valley. I'm Katie Drummond, Wired's Global Editorial Director. On today's show, I'm talking to the creators of the hit series Hacks, which took its final curtain call in May. In its 5 seasons, the HBO Max show tackled everything from corporate censorship to ageism to artificial intelligence. And it did it all with humor, wit, and as you'll hear, a fervent commitment to human creativity. The same issues that Hacks tackles are ones that showrunners Paul Downs and Lucia Aniello have been grappling with themselves, especially at this moment when technology is raising existential questions for Hollywood, among other industries. That conversation coming up. And later in the hour, my colleagues, Wired's top editors, will be discussing the biggest stories in tech this week. That's The Download. But first, the news. From Wired Magazine, this is Uncanny Valley. I'm Katie Drummond, Wired's global editorial director. Every week, I sit down with the people behind the headlines in conversations that explore the intersection of technology, power, and culture. And my big interview this week is with TV writers Paul Downs and Lucia Aniello, the creators of the Emmy Award-winning HBO Max comedy Hacks, about, in part, why they hate AI. The series follows the professional and personal relationship between young comedy writer Ava Daniels, played by Hannah Einbinder, and legacy comedian Deborah Vance, played by Jean Smart, who we find struggling to mount a comeback at the start of the fifth and final season. The season just wrapped up at the end of May. So if you haven't seen it, you can watch it all in one go. And I highly recommend it, by the way. It's one of my favorite shows. It was a treat to get to do this interview. I want to actually start by talking about women, a subject close to my heart as I am one. But I also run a magazine that historically, you know, was run by men for years. I'm surrounded by men. Mm. They're everywhere in my life. They're everywhere in our coverage. And this show I love in particular because it centers around this relationship between these two women. I think two women who are very powerful in different ways in their own right. And they have this very complicated relationship and this big generational gap. And Lucia, I'm curious, you know, obviously you have another co-creator, Jen, who's not here, but how did the three of you think about writing those characters? Like, what was important to you in centering the show around the relationship between these two women?
3: Well, I think one of the things that was appealing to us was the idea that, yes, they are two women of different generations and who are both comedians, and they have a lot in common and a lot not in common. But we were really interested in, like, the collaboration between two female artists, because that is what they are. They are comedians who love creating work. And that is in the end of the pilot, spoiler if you haven't seen, but you should go see it. They don't get along in their initial meeting at all, and they just argue. But there's a little spark, and that little spark is they're making jokes about each other. They keep pitching on them, and they try to make it better. And you can see that it's a creative turn on for them. And so for us, the idea that these women in the process of creating art together become more and more entrenched in each other's lives, and it does change them as people and then therefore changes the work as well. I think we're really interested in the way that the material comes from their lives and their lives then bleeds back into the material. And so for us, you know, that was something that I don't think we had really ever seen before. And it was really exciting to us to kind of explore.
2: Gender comes up in the show over and over, right? I mean, both of these women in a variety of ways deal with sexism, with gender dynamics, with sort of gender tropes. What about what you have seen and experienced in Hollywood and in the industry sort of feeds into the way that's shown, the way that's portrayed to the audience?
4: Well, you know, one of the things that is really central to the show is that these are two women who are cast aside from the industry. You know, Deborah had to carve her own path and get a residency in Vegas after a very public divorce and sort of a media shaming. And, you know, I think that we really wanted to explore what it means to be a woman in comedy in particular, because so many women in comedy didn't have the same opportunities that their male counterparts had.
2: Yeah.
4: One example being hosting a late night show, which becomes a central part of our series. And, you know, I think it also comes out at a time when luckily we're having a reckoning with the narratives around gender and around women in particular. You know, when we were pitching the show, it was around the time that the Britney Spears documentary was coming out, or, you know, whether it's Monica Lewinsky or Paris Hilton or, you know, any number of women who we got wrong. I think that was another thing that sort of was a lens through which we wrote the show, was, you know, about just women's stories being either untold or misconstrued because they weren't the ones who were getting to author them.
2: In terms of sort of your backgrounds in show business and your experience in the industry, how much of that informed creating the series, creating the supporting characters, and sort of delving into what you do in seasons 1 through 5? Like, how much of it is pulled from or inspired by real life?
3: You know, not a ton very directly, just because, you know, we came up from making Broad City. That was like kind of our first big break. So we worked on all 5 seasons of that. We had also done a little bit of work on the web series before it was a television show. And then we went on to work on some other projects. For example, I worked on a show called Awkwafina's Nora from Queens. And the day one of going into that writer's room, there were women in that room that were over, like, literally emotional because they were, it was the first time they were in a writer's room where they weren't only one of two women. It was predominantly women. And I was like, oh, babe, this is my life. This is what my life is like. I only work on shows like this. And
4: for the record, I only
3: work
4: with women. I haven't worked with men. Don't know if I will. I really surround myself by cool women.
3: Yeah. And so, I mean, if anything, we've had such an opposite experience of what Deborah Vance had. We had that if anything, we're just like, this is the way that we see the world, which is definitely more of an Ava experience. I don't think Ava has necessarily had the experience of her being a woman get in the way of her career. I think she's the person who's gotten in the way of her own career.
5: Yeah, yes. But,
3: you know, again, and I directed one movie. It was called Rough Night that Paul and I wrote. But I was the first woman in 20 years to direct an R-rated comedy. So that's crazy.
5: That's crazy.
3: Yeah, that was in 2017. And so if anything, we've been so blessed and lucky to have such a different experience than Deborah had. But I think we appreciate and understand the kind of path that women like her had to forge for us to have these lucky experiences. And so we are so grateful. And I think in a way, the show is an homage to the kinds of women who had to deal with so much sexism and not having the opportunities that their male counterparts had. And so this is our way of saying thank you.
5: Oh, I love that.
4: I think in some ways it is very pulled from our own life, though. There's a lot of meta in the show, just in terms of, you know, we were doing sketch and improv comedy at the Upright Citizens Brigade Theater and this other theater called the Magnet Theater in New York. And there was this sense of like what cool comedy was, what progressive, alternative, cool comedy was. So we were interested in the idea of like cool comedy versus someone who maybe had aged out a little bit. And also because the show ultimately is about these two women and their creative collaboration, the fact that Jen Lucia and I have found each other, we found our comedy people, like in that way, maybe not really in terms of like our experience of gender in the industry, but in the way in which the story's, I think, backbone is the love language that they share in terms of their creative collaboration, that is very much pulled from our life.
5: I want to talk a little bit about some of the themes that you have tackled, whether intentionally or not, throughout the series. I want to start with media censorship, which is very salient for us at Wired. It's something we think about a lot. It's something we cover a lot right now, unfortunately. And at the end of season four, Deborah has this huge moment, right? She's finally hosting her own late night show. It's been her dream. And she gives an impassioned speech supporting Ava. She blasts the network. She quits the show. It's a very dramatic way to end. Yes. yes, there are some finger gestures being made at me on screen right now. It's exactly that. You can't see it. But it's a huge moment for her. And I remember when that happened, I think it came out a couple months before Colbert was canceled, right? That was the timing.
3: That's right.
5: And you were seen as prescient, right? Psychic, that you sort of saw this coming, this episode of, you know, what was ostensibly about cost cutting, but appeared to many to be more about censorship and sort of getting a merger through the Trump administration. Before you were seen as prescient, like before you knew that that was going to happen, what were you trying to say in that moment at the end of season four? Was it purely sort of a plot decision and a creative decision, or was there a bigger message that you intended to be conveying there?
4: We really wanted to explore in the season the complicated intersection of art and commerce, because as Deborah says in that episode, she knows it's not regional theater, it's a business. You know, what she's doing is a business. But ultimately, what the show keeps returning to is the sanctity of their work. You know, the fact that comedy is sacred for her. And so the one thing that she can't abide is censoring herself and also firing her voice, which is the thing that makes the show good. You know, she admits and she acknowledges that she's a capitalist pig herself, and that she loves to make money, but she cares more about comedy than making shareholders happy. And so we wanted to talk about this thing, which is we're experiencing this disruption in our industry of what was a very lucrative industry for a century and has become something different because tech has disrupted it. And because whether it's tech or not, you know, more and more under capitalism, it's about growth. It's not just about profit. It's not enough to be profitable for the creatives and the executives. It has to be grown. The profit has to grow. And the only way to do that is to exploit. And so we did want to explore that, even though we had no idea. You know, we knew that there was a decline in late night in terms of the viewership. But the fact that then Colbert experienced censorship, and rather than being able to say, well, I'm going to quit, they told him it was over. It was really weird. It was really crazy.
5: It was really crazy. And we're still in crazy world. I mean, we're now looking at beyond Colbert. You have the FCC investigating, you know, ABC affiliates over diversity, but really it's because, and my fact checkers are going to be upset at me here, but really it's because Jimmy Kimmel made a joke that the president didn't like about his wife potentially becoming a widow. I mean, how do you feel sort of sitting where you sit and overseeing the show that you oversee and watching that stuff play out, especially as sort of, you know, comedians yourselves and people with careers in this industry? How do you watch this and what do you have to say about it?
3: I think part of the reason that it in some ways was prescient that that happened is because, you know, we are a spreading authoritarian regime here. You know, we have concentration camps in our backyards. You know, this AI is becoming something that's being forced upon us in so many ways and whatever. And as these looming, nobody can afford healthcare, nobody can pay their rent, whatever, gas, crazy, whatever. My point is, it's becoming increasingly unlivable to live in this country. And as a result, people are really frustrated and this government is clamping down further and further. And then who's on the front lines of saying, hey, this is really bad? Most often, comedians are the people speaking truth to power.
5: Yeah, it's
3: so
5: true.
3: So, of course, the first people they're clamping down on are the people who are saying, hey, this is really bad. This administration is not great. People can't live. This is really bad. And because people can take those messages, or are more likely to absorb those messages when it's done in a humorous way, it's the way that you're able to spread this truth-telling, which is, hey, society right now is unlivable. And because comedians are able to get that message across the most effectively, naturally, that's the first group of people that they're going after in terms of free speech.
4: And journalists.
5: And journalists.
3: And journalists. And journalists. Guys,
5: which is, yes.
3: Which is why I'm a member and I love my Wired subscription. Subscribe now.
5: We are so grateful and thank you so much. I'm going to have you record that as a separate ad.
3: I absolutely will. I will sing it, and I can't even sing.
5: Wow. Thank you. I'm sure audiences will love that.
4: Yeah, if you want
5: that.
4: Subscribers, don't do that. Don't do that.
5: This is Wired's Uncanny Valley. There's more to come from my interview with the creators of the HBO series Hacks, including how AI and corporate consolidation are shaping media.
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5: From Wired Magazine, this is Uncanny Valley. I'm Katie Drummond. And I'm talking to Paul Downs and Lucia Aniello, creators of the HBO Max series Hacks, starring Jean Smart as Deborah Vance, a stand-up comedian attempting to reinvent her act with the help of a young writer. The show just wrapped its fifth and final season, which focused on the intergenerational friendship between Deborah and her writing partner, Ava Daniels, played by Hannah Einbinder. The consolidation piece in the media industry, in the entertainment industry, is really interesting to me, and it's something that the show absolutely touches on and comes back to in a few different ways. I think one of the ways that stood out to me in season five, without giving too much away, is Deborah having this very startling realization that she pissed off the wrong boss, right? She pissed off a guy who had the ability to take a lot of her work out of her hands and ensure that audiences would not be able to access it. I'm wondering how you see sort of that parallel with what's happening in your industry now in terms of fewer and fewer players at the top having that kind of control over so many different networks, so many different streaming platforms. What does that mean for you in the real world outside of the show Hacks?
4: Well, it's really terrifying because that was something that has happened. Things are removed from streamers and then you can't find them. You know, in an era where physical media is becoming less and less common.
3: And you hear stories of people's personal vendettas against other people being the reason why their show's down. And those rumors are chilling because it is like, oh yeah, one person can just be like, oh, all of your work can just be deleted and then no one can ever see it. And it's like, you know, of course, mm-hmm. this is a career and it's a livelihood, but it's an expression of oneself. And for those things to be taken down is really scary.
5: I want to talk to you about AI, too, which is obviously a huge and very fraught topic for us, for our audience. You know, it's been top of mind for me recently. We just closed our next print issue and package, which is all about AI and work. And one of the pieces, Truth Stranger Than Fiction, applies very well here. It's from an underemployed, I hope she doesn't mind me saying that, she describes herself as underemployed, an underemployed Hollywood writer who's now making ends meet by doing gig work training LLMs. And it's like her and a bunch of her friends, and they're just like running from Slack to Slack trying to like get gigs training LLMs.

0: completely forced upon the creative world as a way to minimize our talent, minimize our ability to have employment. And it's frankly insulting. And I feel badly for this woman because, yes, there should be a more sustainable industry that doesn't force her to be in this position. So I'm not necessarily frustrated at her, but the system that is forcing her to be in this position. But, you know, for us, and this is something that we do explore in an episode, the creative process, we got that. We do not need AI coming in and disrupting the thing that is about humanity. The last thing we need in the expression of humanity is robots coming in and telling us how it should feel and how it should look. And, you know, it's just, it's like so deeply offensive to me on every level. Even if it comes down to, and I know that people feel differently about this, even if it's like, oh, I don't want to write that email, I'll have AI write that email for me. Just the fact that you're not willing to, you don't want to think. You simply don't want to think. The repercussions of people not wanting to think is so disturbing to me because really they don't want to think because it doesn't feel good. They're literally trying to avoid feelings. And the more that we take feelings out of being human, what, and we do that over and over in every different way of our lives, where does that leave us? Not to mention the fact that people aren't reading as much because of AI. And so their reading comprehension is plummeting. I mean, it's so disturbing to me on so many levels. I have to stop talking. I'm getting damn pissed off.
1: It's okay. It's okay. I hear you and I understand. And, you know, I think what's been interesting for me when I have sort of tried using ChatGPT, I can feel the atrophy of my own mental cognitive abilities happen so quickly that it's scary and I have to stop. Mm-hmm. Like, I don't like it because I became a journalist to write, like to be a writer. And if I no longer write and I become complacent and I let AI write for me, then the idea of writing feels so much harder. Like, writing is already hard. Mm-hmm. It can be very hard, but the process is the point. Like, the process is how you get to that end product and you have that feeling of satisfaction and your brain is tired and it was hard and it sucked, but it was satisfying. And I think the idea of all of us losing that and just becoming these little, like, blob bots, these little, like, blobby
2: That's
1: blobs
2: right.
1: hanging out in our blob world, like, with our agents doing all of our work for us, is really strange. And I'm the editor of Wired, and I think it's really, I'm sorry. Like, I get a lot of criticism from some of our former fans who don't understand why we're not all in on AI. And we're not, and for very good reason. So I totally understand what you're saying.
2: Yeah, I think you're right. The argument being it makes life easier is exactly what you're saying. It takes out the grist, the thing that's hard. You know, it takes out the thinking. And I think, therefore, I am. If you're not thinking, you're not existing. And I do think it's, especially when it comes to the creative process and comedy in particular, you're a comedian because you've tried a joke a million times and it fails and you get up and you do it again and it bombs and you try it a different way. And then you find your voice and you figure out who you are. And I think trying to take the work and the struggle and the friction out of the creative process makes it not art. And I think even beyond that, when people say, well, it really helped me do a rendering of my backyard. Now I know where I want to put my rose bushes. I'm like, that's great, but think about the cost. Think about the cost of training an LLM and how much easier it will be for a studio to say, I'm going to hire one writer and I'm going to have an LLM write all the episodes and one writer can do the rewrite. You know, like, it is taking jobs away. And when there's an argument around feminism, around gender equality, we have to understand it. Well, you can understand it, but know that the thing that it's benefiting, especially in production, film production, is the top 1%. It is the people that stand to benefit the most and profit the most.
0: Okay, I have one more complaint.
1: Please.
2: I know you're like, we're going to edit all this out. It's too long.
0: No, I mean, no, I understand not. If you want to, but the other thing that is so interesting to me is if you have nothing new to say, if you're using AI to write, all it's doing is scraping everybody else's thoughts and mixing it up and maybe shifting it into your style, but it's not really saying anything new. So all you're making is just, you're reheating literally everybody else's nachos, as it were. You're not saying anything fresh and new. And if you're not doing that, then a little bit like, why are you even saying anything as a creative in Hollywood? Why do you even want to put your name on something that some LLM has generated? Well, like Paul's saying, of course, if you're a boss and you don't want to hire writers, then you don't care either way. But from a creative, and I've heard about creatives who I previously

0: really respected using AI to generate their outlines, in the style of me. And I feel sad for them because they're just not interested in even stretching their minds forward. They're okay with just doing a average of the past.
1: I mean, we have seen Hollywood types embrace AI very publicly, right? I feel like there's a new one every mm-hmm. week. Does the industry need a more united front here? I mean, what has to happen to sort of safeguard the creative process in Hollywood? And do you feel like that's even possible? Do you feel like you're sort of screaming into the void, or do you feel like there's enough concern and sort of enough will that there is a path forward here?
2: I mean, I want to be hopeful. I know that the Screen Actors Guild, you know, I think the unions do need to flex whatever muscle they have to help make guardrails happen, because we can do that at least in terms of contracts with the studio when there are negotiations. But it's really hard when it's not on a federal level, when it's, you know, I think it does feel sometimes like screaming into the void, even if you are doing protections against, like, well, you can't use my face in a movie if I don't give you permission. Like, sure, that's helpful. But I think that the ramifications are so far beyond that I don't know how you put guardrails in place. I don't know.
0: I also think it's garbage. I think it's a bubble that will pop because it's useless. I mean, and I'm not saying that all AI is useless. I do think, of course, in like medical fields and in science, there's certainly computational abilities of AI that are beyond human ability. I'm talking specifically in writing, especially what comedy or whatever. I just think it's not good.
1: It's not good.
0: And it's never going to be good. So come at me, zeros and ones. I think you suck.
1: Let me move on to something a little more fun. I want to talk about fandom for a minute. So on the show, Deborah has her little Debbies. We love them.
2: Mm-hmm.
1: I mean, we love most of them. They're terrifying. And this season, Jimmy also meets one of his idols in a very embarrassing and adorable scene. But you nod to fans and this idea of fandom and sort of how wonderful, but how insane they can be. But you also, I mean, Hax has a fandom. You've experienced the world of fandom. I was in your Reddit earlier just checking out what people had to say. How would you describe the Hax fan base? I mean, what are the fans like?
2: Well, I only know the fans that approach me mostly, or things that I don't seek it out. I don't read the Reddit.
1: Yeah, I was going to say, do you read the comments? Like, are you one of those?
2: No.
1: Okay.
2: I mean, I'll see comments on my Instagram. You know, I will see those comments. So I do see some of them, and some of them you can't avoid because there'll be like a reposting of a tweet that did really well about the show. And so you do see, I do get a sense of it, but I don't seek it out. I'm not somebody who's reading everything.
0: Jen and I have a more complicated relationship with it, where that we both ebb and flow with our intake of the... Like I didn't, for example, this season, I read one review and that was it.
1: That is a very limited intake.
0: Maybe a second one that somebody sent me. But originally, like, I'm very, very sensitive about the show being seen. We put so much love and care. It really is our baby. So it's like, you're writing about my child, you know? and as for the Reddit, like, I ebb and flow on going to it and seeing it and not reading it at all. It really depends on like my emotional state. In general, I believe the fandom of Hax is very lovely. Really just mostly people who love the show, who like watch every episode 5 times or just like continue to rewatch and then go back to the beginning and rewatch again, and like are so loving and sweet. That is, I think, how the Hax fandom is. There's, of course, like the subsect of it, of the Ava shippers who want them to be together romantically.
1: Oh my God, is there Hax fanfic? I didn't even think.
0: Oh, yeah.
1: Oh my God. I can't believe I didn't look for this.
2: I am aware of that.
1: Aware of the fanfic, and I'm late to this. So there's my Monday evening reading. I can't wait.
0: I've never read it, honestly. I'll read it for you. I read one once, and as soon as it kind of graphic or something.
1: I'm
0: was
1: sure
0: like, I
1: it's graphic.
0: Seeing,
1: I think that's the point.
0: I shouldn't be seeing this.
1: I think they're probably all having sex. Yeah.
2: Yes.
0: Yeah. There's a lot of Ava fanfic, and there's a lot of like edits, like, you know, video edits of stuff.
2: Fan cam edit. Yeah, I've seen those too.
0: Fan cam edits.
2: I guess have made its way to me.
1: Yeah, for someone who doesn't read the comments, I mean.
0: People do send it to us a lot often. And sometimes it's so fun. But
2: and part of the comments that I always get are make them kiss, make them a couple.
0: Yes.
2: I mean, I get those comments.
1: I mean, I scream that at the TV when I'm watching you and Kayla.
2: Oh, thank you.
1: Yeah.
2: There are a lot of people that want Jimmy and Kayla together. Meg
0: included. That is so interesting. Meg included. And you know, Cola Skolov of O'Mary fame was a consultant on season one. And that was kind of their first pitch was Jimmy and Kayla get married.
2: Well, after they saw season one, they texted, okay, they get married.
1: Totally.
2: They get married in the end.
1: Thank God.
2: I totally understand.
1: I love that. So I'd like to play a game, if you'll indulge me.
2: Yes.
1: Okay. The game is called Control-Alt-Delete. We made it up ourselves. And you can take turns or you can each do your own. But I want to know, what piece of technology would you love to control? What piece would you love to alt, so alter or change? And what would you love to delete, vanquish from the earth? With a caveat, a disclaimer, so many people have said AI that my producers are now forcing me to get more specific. You need to say specifically what about AI or what specific type of AI, because it can't be all AI.
0: God,
1: that's
0: so
1: the only
0: hard rule.
1: Okay.
0: I'm just going to start with alt, which is internet. I got to alt internet because on one hand, like, it's the reason I feel I have a career. Like I said, we started out on YouTube. I literally learned how to edit using YouTube and like the internet, especially in that kind of right after I graduated, late aughts, early tens, like really made my career possible. So I can't totally hate on internet. But it just feels like, especially in, sorry to say it, this like AI slop culture where it's like, I just don't know what's real and what's not. It's getting so scary. It's getting crazy that you cannot believe what you see. And so I do feel that like anything that isn't real should not be allowed to be uploaded. So I'd like to control the internet
1: for accuracy, an accurate internet
0: for accuracy, for accuracy.
1: I like
0: believe if everything was just like it was forced to be completely true, then I'm like, let's go internet. Otherwise, it's not for me anymore.
1: It's very ambitious. I like that.
2: Alt
0: control
2: delete.
0: Government. Can we do control
1: you
0: government?
1: Can control government.
0: Medicaid for all. Here's my hot platform. You ready for it?
1: I'm ready.
0: I believe that if you get a certain college GPA, whatever it is, let's say 3.5, and a certain MCAT score, whatever a good MCAT score is, that you should be allowed to go to medical school as a doctor or a nurse for free and the government should pay for it. Because I think if you are intelligent enough that there should, and you want to be a doctor and help people, that there should be no financial roadblock to doing so. And I think that everybody should be able to be a doctor and we could solve so many issues if healthcare was more accessible to people in this country, including mental health. Okay, there we go for that. That's my government hot take.
1: Lovely, wonderful. Canadian, so I agree with you. Yeah. Dual citizen, but I lean into the Canadian thing now because...
2: That's so cool.
0: Who wouldn't?
2: I know why.
0: I have an Italian passport, so you know me. I'm one foot on the damn plane.
1: Yeah, I can imagine.
2: And what are you going to delete?
0: Do you have a delete, Paul?
1: Yeah, do you have a delete?
2: Yeah. Do we do all of them?
1: Whatever. Choose your own adventure. You do delete.
2: Okay. So I would control, I guess I would control social media so I'm not tagged in unflattering photos.
1: But the photos are allowed to exist on the internet. You just don't want to be tagged in them.
2: I can take them off. No. I want to be able to control that.
1: Oh, you want
2: to
1: remove the photo.
2: Control,
1: I see.
2: Okay. Yeah. Alt. I guess I would do an alt version of Bluetooth. And actually, speaking of subway takes, this was Zoe Kravitz. Had this hot take, which I agree with. She's like, Bluetooth does not
1: work.
2: That
1: was a really good one.
2: We need Bluetooth to work. My alt is, I want Bluetooth. I think that would be good, but it never connects. I need it to work. So let's alt that. Let's figure it out. And then delete. Even though I said I want to control social media, I think I might delete social media.
1: I get it. By deleting it. Yeah.
2: Look, I think that there's so much like joy and discovery that I have. I do, you know what I mean? I do enjoy keeping up with things or people or... You know, seeing that Colbert clip that I missed or whatever. But I think I am so sad for a generation of people that don't have what I had, which was not having it. It's so scary. I'm like, I don't want people looking at their phones so much. I just want that to go away.
1: How would you promote the show, though?
2: I think if we deleted social media, I think there would be so much more interest in, and appreciation of journalism. I think people would have to go back
1: and
2: read the art section.
1: I like how you twisted that back on me.
2: Yeah. Well, you know
0: how
2: what I mean?
0: How dare you ask that question, actually?
2: I'm like, how dare you? We're going to get more subscribers. I think that's how it would change. If there's no social media, where are you going to get your entertainment and see a really beautiful couch, it's going to be coverage in traditional media. You know, it's not going to be in your Explore page.
0: You're
2: it's
0: going to Architectural
2: be...
0: Digest.
1: Yes, you are. Another fabulous Condé Nast brand. Thank you
2: for
1: that
2: reference.
1: That's
2: right. You're reading Talk of the Town in the New Yorker. You're getting on Wired. You're looking at Architectural Digest in print. You know what I mean? Mm-hmm. I'm like, you're helping Condé Nast in any way you can.
1: And that's really what this is all about, isn't it?
2: Well,
1: it's what you get up in the morning to do. I know that. Thank you both so much. This was so much fun. You're listening to Wired's Uncanny Valley. There's more to come from my colleagues after the break. Original reporting and analysis on this week's biggest stories in tech. 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
5: 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Each week, we bring you original reporting and analysis about some of the biggest stories in tech. I'm Brian Barrett, Wired's executive editor.
6: I'm Zoe Schiffer, director of business and industry.
7: And I'm Leah Feiger, director of politics and science.
6: Today on the show, we're diving into the IPO bonanza that the top AI companies are embarking on, to the point where some real estate listings in San Francisco are looking for not just regular old cash, but something that is considered even more valuable right now. Stock in Anthropic and OpenAI. The madness is honestly just beginning.
7: And this week, the Trump administration announced an executive order asking AI companies to give the federal government access to their most advanced artificial intelligence models 30 days before their public release. This decision did not come that smoothly. We're going to discuss all the inside fighting that has been going on inside the administration when it comes to AI regulation and whether this executive order actually makes any difference.
5: And we'll talk about a Doge whistleblower who says someone cut the brakes of his car a few days after Elon Musk boosted a claim that called him a liar.
6: So you've probably already heard this week that Anthropic officially submitted its paperwork to go public. It did this confidentially, and then it shouted it from the rooftops.
5: And they beat OpenAI.
6: Mm-hmm. And they beat OpenAI, which we will get into in just a moment. The company has not set the exact date or the specific amount of money it's seeking to raise, but with its current valuation, which is a mind-boggling $965 billion, that's billion with a B, it is well on its way to becoming one of the largest IPOs in history. Anthropic is joining a pretty crowded field. SpaceX, which owns XAI, already filed its paperwork to go public. That's probably happening in June. And OpenAI is also rumored to be announcing their own filing very, very soon. I asked OpenAI to weigh in after Anthropic filed and kind of whether they had already filed, were planning to. And they said, we are not going to comment, confirm, deny, speculate, pontificate, or elaborate.
5: Wow.
6: Mm. Which was
1: That's a great
6: so
1: response.
6: Special. Yeah. So
5: when they bust out the thesaurus, you know it's serious.
6: Yeah. You know, I just responded, wow, exclamation point. And that was left on read. So, yeah, I mean, this is a full-on race, although OpenAI has said it doesn't matter who goes public first. I think particularly in this moment when it feels like Anthropic is really ascendant, and at least from a PR perspective, they're doing incredibly well. I think, you know, it matters that they have filed, that they're well on their way. But there's also a lot of stuff that needs to happen for SpaceX, for Anthropic, for OpenAI, for them to be able to go public. You need to be super buttoned up. You need to have all of your ducks in a row. And these are young and at times messy startups.
5: Well, and poor SpaceX, which is not as young and was not as messy until they sort of had a forced adoption of XAI and all that goes with that. So I do feel bad for them that they were all of the things that you need to be until right up to the moment that they needed to be them. And now they're just in the same AI mess as everybody else.
6: Yeah, they really, really are. So there have been a lot of interesting kind of sub-threads to this story, as you might imagine. But one thing that I think you will both find very, very funny is that we have been seeing real estate listings in San Francisco say that they will accept stock in Anthropic or OpenAI in exchange for a house. And this has happened not just one time, multiple times.
5: Incredible. Zoe, do we know if anyone has actually done a purchase like this yet, or is that still?
6: No, there are so many questions. My major one was, how are they deciding the value of the, like, these aren't public companies. Yeah. Also, do you need board approval to give away a bunch of your stock in exchange for a house?
8: It feels like it's a handshake agreement, to be honest. Like, there can't be like anything that official here.
6: Wired freelancer Ariel Pardes wrote a story for us about this, and she asked the real estate agents, how are your clients expecting these deals to go? And everyone was kind of like, we'll figure it out. But one of the agents did say that they've received a lot of interest, and she claims specifically from Anthropic employees. There was one listing in particular that said they were only accepting Anthropic stock, not OpenAI, because the guy who was selling the house likes Anthropic's products better.
5: I think a couple things. One, it's also just a good marketing stunt. Like, we're talking about and listing the addresses of these very expensive houses for sale, regardless of how they buy them. It's just good on these realtors for getting the word out there. But also, it is a reminder of how many billionaires are about to hit the streets in San Francisco, even more than there already are, to the point where, I mean, people can probably, there, I assume a lot of people at Anthropic or OpenAI who can give away $2 million worth of stock and still have a whole lot of stock left over. It's sort of like monopoly money at this point.
6: Totally. I mean, a lot of these people, like you insinuated, are like on paper millionaires or even billionaires. But once the IPOs happen, they'll be actual millionaires, if not billionaires. It's interesting that even in the meantime, there's potential for them to convert their paper wealth into actual value in the form of a house. That's like a big if, because again, we haven't seen one of these transactions play out that we actually know of. But like you said, Brad, when we first saw a couple listings, I was like, nah, this feels like a gimmick. But then enough of them popped up that I was like, okay, there's something here. And when Ariel reached out to speak to the agents again, some of them were taking it pretty seriously. It didn't feel like it was a pure marketing play, even if it does have that effect.
5: You hinted at this earlier, Zoe, but Anthropic has basically said that if you try to sell your Anthropic shares without board approval, then that transaction is not valid, right? Like, it is going to be interesting to see what kind of messes.
6: Yeah. I mean, we have always seen, I think, employees selling stock on secondary markets. It's usually not advised. Like, you don't want to do that because you're going to get a worse price unless you really, really have to. And sometimes you do have to. Sometimes people need liquidity, and so they're willing to do it. But Anthropic, I think, has insinuated that there's, you know, some scammy situations going down and that those transactions are not valid.
8: Poor SpaceX and OpenAI. That's not happening yet. No houses for sale. No exchange of dog walking for stock. I'm waiting. I'm waiting for their
6: moment.
8: I think
6: OpenAI has seen a few, but yeah, maybe no SpaceX quite yet. Although, you know, San Francisco's a crazy place, so I wouldn't be surprised.
8: I want to talk about something in the AI industry that is not having to do with IPOs. On Tuesday, President Donald Trump signed an executive order that asked tech companies to voluntarily give the government early access to new AI models before releasing them to the public, 30 days before they're set to be released, to be exact. There had been reports of an executive order coming down the pipeline for weeks now, but after President Trump nixed the original proposal at the very last minute a few weeks ago, it wasn't clear if it was actually going to happen. Here's his response when he was asked about his reasoning.
9: I didn't like certain aspects of it. I postponed it. I think it gets in the way of, you know, we're leading China, we're leading everybody, and I don't want to do anything that's going to get in the way of that lead. We have a very substantial on AI. It's causing tremendous good. I really thought that could have been a blocker, and I want to make sure that it's not.
8: He said all of those things when he canceled the executive order a couple of weeks ago now. But the other part of this is there were so many competing officials in the administration that were pulling him in different directions. We can't forget David Sachs, his former AI czar in all of this, who very much stopped the original executive order from happening. While the most recent signed order doesn't have hugely substantial differences, the big difference that we can point to is beforehand, the government was asking for 90 days for companies to voluntarily give, as opposed to the 30 days, which everyone apparently is now comfortable with. There's been some really good reporting out there, including from Wired's Hugo Lowell and Maxwell Zeff, who reported just on Wednesday that Trump's senior aides actually persuaded him to sign this new executive order by saying that he could not infinitely delay establishing a regulatory framework for the tech, considering that it was just so advanced at this point.
6: I love all the marketing. Sorry.
5: Well, so you can't do the sort of, we'll do it in 2 weeks that I think Trump is so good at. You really do eventually need to get it. But Zoe, what do you love about the marketing?
6: I just feel like the AI companies do such a good job of being like, we're actually so good at what we do and so powerful that you like, you need to set some ground rules because like we're about to explode. Like it's going to be so crazy.
8: It's 100%. That's 100% what happened. I mean, so many people are like, are they furious? Are the AI companies? No. They're behind the scenes. They're having meetings with all of these folks. They're like, this is voluntary. This is 100% fine.
6: I did think it was really interesting in Hugo and Max's article where they talked about the winners and the losers with the executive order, because it does seem like Susie Wiles has kind of won this round, whereas David Sacks, the former AI and crypto czar, kind of, you know, as you mentioned, did not get his full wish. He went on X shortly after this announcement dropped and kind of defended the order, tried to say he was behind it, and really framed it as like the 90 to 30 day switch that we saw in the planned order and what actually was signed and came out was kind of the X factor for him. And it was going to make a huge difference because now AI companies could work in lockstep with the government and not like delay their product launch cycle.
5: Even the 90 to 30 day thing is part of that market. It is of a piece of the marketing thing, right? It's like we are iterating so quickly and we are so at the cutting edge. 90 days is insane. Whatever you're looking at 90 days in advance won't be anything like what the 30 day in advance looks like, which like there's probably an element of truth to that. But also we've seen a lot of iterative releases from these companies. I think it is a sort of, I think really what it is squeezing the review amount of review time to the extent that there is any actual review in this 30 day window to be too short to really be meaningful in any way.
8: And again, to be clear, this is all voluntary.
5: Yeah.
8: There's calling this regulation is
6: a stretch.
8: Yeah, I don't think I feel comfortable even really calling this a regulation. You know, look, already we're starting to see in so many ways that the Trump administration is already utilizing this to their benefit. Hugo and Max reported that now with the order in place, Secretary of the Treasury Scott Bessent is now exploring discussions with China to figure out about creating a similar cross-border framework for like sharing advanced AI system information. And that's really interesting to me. So in some ways, this is like sort of a check mark. Like we had to say that we're doing something on this. What does that mean? And like, how do we really go forward from there? And there are already like some review processes for AI in the government. But again, review versus regulation versus like, I just want access to the goods is all like very different things, as nitpicky as that sounds.
6: No, I think that's not a nitpick. It's an important clarification. I mean, I think that from the industry's perspective, this type of working with the government is important. Like I'm thinking about the Mythos thing where Anthropic was in this kind of head-to-head fight with the Pentagon. Then it comes out with a model that's so big and scary that intelligence agencies need to be really read in. And while Anthropic and the Pentagon relations, I've heard from sources, are still a little bit icy, Anthropic and intelligence agencies, a little warmer. So I think I was almost reading the executive order being like, oh, they're giving, you know, the government an early taste of what they could later buy. They're like, you know, check it out, try it before you buy it. And then maybe they'll weigh in. Maybe they'll have feedback. Maybe they'll just be like, this is really important and we need to actually use it and we see a contract later.
5: I'd say too, I think the Anthropic situation also speaks to, I mean, the government does have some levers in to force people to get into this 30-day window. It's voluntary, but they could say, we're not going to give contracts to anybody who doesn't actually submit their thing for review, submit their models for review. And that's a lot of money. It's a lot of power. So there are things they can do. I agree that it's all for show on both sides in a lot of ways, but there are ways to make it work.
6: Yeah, no, I think most AI companies would be fearful to not play ball here because they are all trying to quite literally work with the government, become government contractors. And they also just, they don't want harder regulation. So they want to play ball on this like voluntary level so that more stringent regulation doesn't come down later.
8: Can I bring us to a topic that has nothing to do with AI, guys?
5: Please.
6: Wow, I didn't know one existed, but yes, go off, queen.
5: Also, I think we can probably try to find a way to tie it back in.
6: We can.
8: No, absolutely not. Well, okay. This story is something that we have been thinking about, covering, looking at for a long time, but it is all about a DOGE whistleblower who just filed a lawsuit against Elon Musk. This all really started last year. On April 14th, 2025, Dan Barulis, an IT staffer at the National Labor Relations Board, the NLRB, filed a whistleblower complaint with a massive claim. He said that DOGE had compromised the agency's data and appeared to be exfiltrating it out of the NLRB.
10: A whistleblower is coming forward with claims that DOGE not only accessed data from his agency, but also took a substantial amount of sensitive data with them.
8: This was a massive claim, especially at the same time, as you guys very much remember, DOGE teams were firing federal workers and accessing sensitive data across the country. Like, we were in the height of this last year in April. Barulis went public in an NPR article. His name was attached to it, and he claimed a threatening note had been taped to his door, and he was already scared about speaking out. Fast forward a little bit. Barulis has now filed a defamation lawsuit in a DC court against Elon Musk. He said that Musk made him a target of further violence by falsely stating that Barulis's whistleblower claim against DOGE was fake. This is a really intense claim for a variety of reasons. And what this all really harkens back to is Musk last year resharing an X post from a right-wing influencer claiming that DOGE had been cleared and that this whistleblower's testimony was fake, basically. After that happened...
5: Here comes the AI part.
8: No, absolutely not. After that happened, Barulis says that he was driving his car and his brakes were cut, and he believes that it is related. So that is the crux of this defamation lawsuit against Elon Musk. And it's kind of a big one. This is a whistleblower who says that Elon Musk's posting on X could have caused him injury.
5: And it sounds so extreme, and I'm always a little bit inherently skeptical of claims like this because it sounds like it's out of a movie. But there are just some facts that are in part of this suit that he filed. He has the actual documentation from the person who worked on his car who said that not only were the brakes cut, but the airbags were basically made not to work, right? And the car had been rewired so that the sensors wouldn't go off to say that the airbags had been disabled. He had received a threatening note on his door not long before this happened. So someone knew where he lived and had gone out of their way to threaten them. So there's a lot of stuff here that is verifiable that's really alarming. And I think there, you know, obviously Elon Musk has a huge platform. And when he says inflammatory things, people listen.
6: Yeah, I mean, I had two kind of historical incidents instantly come to mind when I was reading this piece. One was when Elon Musk reposted something on X insinuating that Yoel Roth, the former head of trust and safety at Twitter, was essentially a pedophile, and Yoel had to leave his house where he lived with his husband, basically go into hiding, and they eventually sold that house because of the death threats that they received. Yoel never filed a lawsuit against Elon Musk due to this incident, but someone else did years prior. I don't know if you guys recall the pedo guy incident.
8: Oh my this God, was yeah.
5: The cave
6: example,
5: diver.
6: Exactly, of Elon Musk insinuating that one of the cave divers that helped save the team of Thai soccer players, young boys, was a pedophile. That man sued. I believe this was in the UK. And Elon Musk was actually victorious in that suit. The guy did not win the defamation case against him.
8: I'm interested if that stayed with him at all. He was like, I can actually just post anytime I want. There is something there, though. I mean, I'll never forget last year during DOGE everything, he was posting up a storm. He was making inflammatory comments like all the time that really freaked people out. Like David Gilbert, one of Wired's reporters, had to do an entire debunker piece about how 100-plus-year-olds were not filing for Social Security benefits because Elon Musk was sharing claims to the contrary. And as a result, everyone started calling Social Security offices being like, what the hell? This is where my tax dollars are going. Like his actions have direct consequences. And I'm curious if he's actually going to have to learn a lesson from this.
5: I doubt it. I mean, even like USAID, right? Like he texted so many conspiracy theories around USAID and then gutted the agency, which led to huge harms all over the world.
8: And is still.
6: But the one time that this has come back to bite him a little bit was with the SEC, when he claimed without evidence and apparently falsely that he had funding secured to take Tesla private.
5: At $420 a share, Zoe?
11: Oh, yeah.
6: Yeah, I was like, I know that there was a weed joke. And I think he had to pay, what was it, like a $20 million fine or something?
5: It was pocket change for him, whatever it was. It was pretty small, yeah.
11: The man who's set to become a trillionaire next week, possibly.
6: Yeah. He did tear up talking about it. Like, I think he really did not appreciate this incident. But that happened before everything else we're talking about, so it doesn't feel like he's learned an enormous lesson.
5: Thanks so much for listening. We'll be back next week with more from Wired. 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
3: That's right, you are hanging out here at Cafe Chill with your host, Seth, as we bring you a wide variety of instrumental electronic sounds for you to sit back, hang out, and relax to, or perhaps even adventure to, whatever it is you got going on. We've got you covered. Some classic sounds, some relatively new sounds, and all of them lovely or interesting, at the very least. We're going to have a little bit of that sort of old Weather Channel vibe coming in later on in the hour with both Artist Tapes and Tornado Wallace. A few squishy sounding synths along the way too. I think that's my best way to explain what I've got here in the lineup. And then, of course, some very dreamy but beat-driven sounds by Sunglitters as well. So all that and more right here at Cafe Chill.

0: 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This is Cafe Chill.
1: That's right, you are tuned in to Cafe Chill as we bring you sounds to dream to, sounds to just mosey on along to slowly. Perhaps we'll pick that pace up a little bit later on in this hour of the show. Kind of do that. Seem to ebb and flow and flex in and out of quick and slow tempos a little bit. Keeps me on my toes. Maybe it keeps you on yours as well. Just because we're chill does not mean it's got to be boring. That's for sure. To be fair, though, I do sometimes play what someone referred to as wallpaper ambient before, and I actually thought that was a really interesting term for what is supposed to be a not very interesting thing. Again, everything is very subjective. Hey, I've seen plenty of wallpapers that I very much liked, and I mean the ones in houses, not on a desktop. All right, I'm going to move this along with a familiar artist here and a familiar song, but one that I don't think I've played in a little while. A bit of Richard Alfaro coming your way. You're listening to Cafe Chill.

0: 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Chill. 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Chill.
1: Cafe Chill. Coming out of those dreamy, very textured, slightly distorted sounds of artist Sun Glitters. That is the, I think, almost 12-minute song called Ocean Views. I only played about half of it here for you. It's part of a really cool old project that Sun Glitters took part in. It was a collaboration between him and this dancer. I wish I could remember her name off the top of my head. I think I accidentally closed my tab earlier. But it's very cool. There is a video to go alongside this as well. She is up on stage dancing while Sun Glitters is playing this music, and there's visuals going on in the background, and I just thought it was very beautiful and absolutely worth checking out. I definitely spill on this every time I play this song. It's available on Bandcamp, and it is also available up on YouTube for those who wish to view it. Two songs back for ya. A little bit of Invisible Pyramids, a song that I can no longer find online, and I'm very sorry about that, but I thought it was a fun one nonetheless. It is called Cutie Pie. That's the one that I did mention earlier. It has a little bit of this like squishy synth throughout it. I like it a lot, and in fact, a lot of Invisible Pyramids music in general seems to have disappeared. I do not know if they changed their name. I do not know if they just said, I don't want this out there anymore. If so, I'm sorry for playing it, but I like it. A little bit of Richard Alfaro opening up that set, the track Alone from the album Refract. Richard Alfaro, one of those artists that we found on a compilation from, I believe, Sunset Waves many years ago, and immediately started picking up anything that they were releasing. Hopefully we'll get to see a lot more music from them soon enough. My name's Seth. You were hanging out here at Cafe Chill. I'm gonna bring a little bit of Mrs. Jinx your way. Hope you enjoy.

0: This is Cafe Chill.
1: Ah, yes, Cafe Chill. Diving back through some of our old favorites here, and also old songs that we more recently discovered, even though they've been out for a few years. You did just hear artist Board, B-O-E-R-D, with the song Look from the album Misplaced. I took a break from playing this song for a long while because I was playing it a lot. It felt like a good time to bring it back. I was just in the mood for it, you know? This is one of those songs that I really didn't want to get sick of from overplaying it, because that is very easy to do. If any of you remember when we were able to set custom songs, when we were first able to set custom songs as ringtones and alarms, that was a very easy and quick way to make yourself incredibly sick of your favorite song back in the day, so let's not tread there.
2: Yeah.
1: Two songs back, of course, a little bit of Tycho with the song Easy comes to you from the album Simulcast. It was actually released on two albums, Weather, and then about a year later on Simulcast. Weather is the album that had a lot of songs featuring vocalist Saint Sinner. Simulcast included a few of the instrumental versions of those songs that were reworked, and then several new songs as well. They were also instrumental. Some Tornado Wallace back there with Healing Feeling from Lonely Planet, as well as Tapes with Aquarium Trousers. I love that song name. That's from the single Sauna Research. Both of those sort of harking back to the days, like the 80s and 90s Weather Channel days. And then we opened up that set with Mrs. Jinx, the song Dusty, from the 2008 album The Standoffish Cat. I hope you're enjoying all these sounds. We are kind of going a little bit all over the place, but having a lot of fun with it. I'm going to bring a little bit of Ulrich Schnaus your way. Another playful track called Nuddlemouse. You're listening to Cafe Chill.

Cafe Chill. Playing you the collaborative works of Robin Sacroso and Corora. The song In Orbit, that's from the single Deep Sea, released in 2024. It seems as though I've never played this song on this show before, which kind of surprises me because I've definitely played the others off this single. A little bit of Memorex memories back there, the song Beacon Hill from The Life of Riley. Of course, one of our favorites here, Hello Meteor, the song The Tropic Sport Lounge off of, still to this day, my favorite release from them, the Oahu GP. And then we open that up with a little bit of Ulrich Schnaus, the song Nuddlemouse, from the 2012 release A Letter from Home and Ambient Selection. Thank you so very much for tuning into Cafe Chill and hanging out with us here. The show is produced by myself, Seth, and our executive producer is Richard J. Dalton. 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Stay well. Keep your ears out for more Cafe Chill.

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0: our fine step right through to Edmund Earl of Gloucester. 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
1: Serviceable villain. Dukeness to the vices of my mistress, standards of retirement.
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0: Thank you. 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
0: New LP. Released in November. 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

0: 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I'm David Cheesham. With me are two wonderful people, Judy Donegan.
1: Hello, David.
0: Hello, and welcome, and Herb Bischoff.
2: Hi there.
0: Welcome. And today we're going to talk about this great book by Cory Doctorow. I think it's great. Maybe you don't. But it's by Cory Doctorow, and it's called
1: Wait, David.
0: What?
1: No. I don't think you can say that title on Big Cabbage Radio.
0: Oh, there's that FCC thing.
1: I would advise against saying it.
0: Good legal advice. So what can we say?
1: Well, in poopification?
0: In poopification. Okay, that works.
2: Somebody suggested in scatification?
0: Oh, in scatification. FCC would allow that.
2: I don't know. I don't know what the FCC would really allow or not, but we're going to have to find something else. Otherwise, we're in big trouble, huh?
0: Yeah, we can't talk about the book. We can't say the title.
2: How about incidification?
0: Incidification. Okay, so things going to just incidifying, just getting going downhill. And I think the audience can guess what the actual title is from that, since we can't say it. But the subtitle is Why Everything Suddenly Got Worse and What to Do About It. And it's about the business of technology and the economics and how things might start out great, and then there are natural forces or economic forces that make them worse over time.
2: I'm glad you said that, because, you know, when I first saw the title and you mentioned it, I had no idea what it was about. It was this swear word, and then it talked about why everything suddenly got worse and what to do about it. It didn't really clarify what the book's about.
0: Right. So you might not have known what you were in for.
2: Which I didn't.
1: Neither of us did, Herb.
0: So, yes. It is, and so I had one little advantage because I was familiar with Cory Doctorow. I had read a couple of his novels many years ago, and he is a fiction writer as well as a polemicist about internet and technology issues. So what did you think of the book?
1: Well...
0: Do I need to apologize for suggesting this?
1: No, not exactly. I'm glad I read it. I think I, with some difficulty, learned quite a lot about what he was talking about. I kept wondering who the audience was for this book. Is it people like you, David, who are familiar with him and probably more familiar with technology, certainly, than I am? Or is it for someone like me who can, I'm not totally ignorant, I can figure out a program if I have to do something with it, but I certainly don't play around on the internet for fun. So a very casual reader is what I am. And so who's he talking to? If he's talking to me, I think he needs to explain things more clearly.
0: Mm-hmm.
1: And if he's talking to people like you or people more sophisticated even than you, David.
0: There are definitely people more sophisticated.
1: If there are, then he probably doesn't need to explain some of the things he does explain. And I am a lawyer. I was brought up kind of short by some of his use of language about things that I kind of knew about. I wouldn't say I knew a lot about it, but it just seemed to me that he was a little careless. So I might ask, like, what do you think in regulatory capture? Who's captured?
0: Mm-hmm. Right.
1: I mean, who would you say? My feeling is that it's the regulators. And the agency that is captured by industry. Is that right?
0: I think that's what he was saying.
1: But what he says, and I will read it. Oh, well, I won't read it because I don't have it right here. But he talks about captured industry.
0: Uh-huh.
1: And I find things like that kind of bring me up short. I could give another example, but it'll probably come up later. So I had some problems with it, and I'm not sure if I, because it's because I'm not the right audience, because I don't know enough to read this book, or whether there are things that he could actually explain more carefully.
0: Okay. Right. Okay. So, but what it is when the, tell me if I'm right, that regulatory capture should be, that term should be about the industry having too much control over the people who regulate them.
1: That's how I've always understood it.
0: Okay. And I thought that's how he understood it, but I don't remember that particular passage.
1: And it was just, it's just one word, David, but it's as if
0: it's
1: suddenly I'm
0: there.
1: Reading along and it's like, what? What are you saying here?
0: Right. So, Herb?
2: Well, I, in summary, I liked the book. I wasn't so sure about that when I started. As Judy pointed out, and I agree wholeheartedly, it was confusing to me who the audience was. But as I read it, I began to think about my friends and acquaintances, and they don't much discuss topics that he mentions. Younger people I know, even, they don't often express knowledge about the kinds of things that he was writing about. What my friends and I think some of the younger people I know do talk about was reflected in the good examples he used throughout the book. And I appreciated those examples because they did lend some credibility, I think, or some context, probably more accurately, to the concepts he was talking to. So as I went through the book and as I started to grapple with how I was taking the information in, if I was a member of the audience that he was writing to, I began to feel, in some regards, that wait a minute, I'm kind of feeling victimized, and so I began to think, okay, so that's. Things go bad, they go bad for users of the technology, the platforms he was exemplifying. And those users were, I guess, duped would be a good word, and victimized to some extent. And as were the advertisers and others that he mentioned in this process of incidification. So again, like Judy said, the audience came to me as I took it on myself to identify as a reader, am I a part of a group this book is for? I have to say, though, I would have probably been better off and more interested had I known the author, had I read a summary or perhaps a little bit more about other things that he's written on this topic, rather than jumping into an entire book devoted to it, which was very detailed. There was a lot of legalese I didn't understand, Judy, and I think you recognize those.
1: And even, you know, all the IP stuff, I'm not certainly an expert in IP.
0: IP is?
1: Intellectual property law.
0: Yeah.
1: So the business on copyright, and it includes trademark and patents as well.
2: I think readers will come away from this feeling satisfied that there's an explanation why some of them felt the way they felt, like betrayed by what was at first a helpful and useful platform. And I also think that the book talks about, for the audience, talks about how it can, how advocates can enlist the many people needed to realize the optimism that he ended with and expressed it. I can talk more about that later. But with regard to the tech speak, the title is a catchy term and generally defined and understandable. It's the specifics and the technicalities that were over my head and a little bit technical. And I had to stop and try to understand that. And in doing so, I lost the gist of it until he summarized it again over and over. Bottom line, I'm glad. I'm very happy I read it. I learned a lot. I wouldn't recommend it as a jump into it without any background whatsoever about the topic.
1: Yeah, and I doubt that either one of us would have read it as carefully if we weren't coming here today.
2: frankly, I wouldn't have read it at all.
1: I might have continued to read it, but I would have read it differently. And, you know, as you say, you come away from it with certain knowledge you maybe didn't have. Like, now I know why my Facebook feed is so full of rug ads, because I was looking for one and they know it. And we all know that.
0: Right.
1: And how Amazon can afford all that Prime shipping. These are things that kind of flit through your mind sometimes. But the book really clarified points like that, I think, for us to understand with more specifically why that happens.
2: And that was very helpful to me as I read it.
0: Right. Yeah, so let's talk about who the author is. What do we know about the author now that we've read the book?
1: Well, you did ask me to figure this out. As you said, he's a blogger, he's a journalist, he's an activist. He's a very busy guy. He has quite a sense of humor, as we just noticed. He coined the title of this book, the title that shall not be mentioned on Big Cabbage Radio. But the word that we're afraid of using was named Word of the Year by the American Dialect Society in 2023. So he doesn't like copyright laws, and he does think we need better regulation. He's a very prolific author. I'd never run across him before. Doctorow means someone else to me, not this guy.
0: Right.
1: And he's written more than 30 books, science fiction, short stories, novels, essays, young adult novels, even a picture book, which, given the title of this book, I wondered what the pictures were. But actually, it's just a little girl who hunts monsters in the night. He goes so far to avoid these platforms sometimes that he records and produces his own audiobooks, even though he earns much less from them than he would from Audible. He's born in Toronto, became a citizen of England, and now lives in California. He has quite a few honorary doctorates, even though he did not graduate from college. And he is a visiting professor at places like MIT and Cornell. So he's a pretty accomplished guy, I would say.
0: Yeah.
1: There's probably more, but you

0: what happens as we get involved in these platforms like Amazon and Facebook.
1: Right.
0: That explanation, he did really well, and I expect, though I don't know, that that is kind of his, those are his ideas, maybe not, I don't know that, David, but I would suspect they're his ideas, maybe not ideas universally held in the tech community, or maybe he thought of them as kind of what I'm trying to say.
1: His analysis is
0: original to him.
1: Right, yeah.
2: I like his ability to give a good overview of the process that he's describing and the ideas around how that has it's infiltrated all the platforms, the big platforms. It's a very nice way of kind of providing an umbrella over the concepts and then culling it down into examples that are identifiable, that we might experience. The thing that he adds, which makes it very readable to me, I think, is the snarkiness, the idea, the sarcasm that's involved, the sort of duh moments. He has a tone that makes you feel like he doesn't know the information, but he can share it in a sort of a small group discussion at a bar.
1: So, yeah, he's dealing with really complicated stuff, and he's trying to make it, like, understandable.
2: Mm-hmm.
1: In everything from algorithms and platforms and advanced programming, interface, all this technical stuff, but also economics and economic theory, labor relations. And he's talking about all these things, and he's organizing it in a very simple way. I mean, a very clear thesis at the beginning. The internet is getting worse fast. I'm quoting. The services we rely on that we once loved, they're all turning into piles of crap, except he's not using the word crap. So any argument with the thesis?
0: You know, no. But as you say, to me it seemed like his thesis is looking at this from an economic perspective. And when I think you told me what the book was about, so when I saw the title, I knew that it was about the internet somehow.
1: Mm-hmm.
0: Herb is right, you can't tell by looking at it. But,
1: right.
0: I think I knew, but then I wasn't expecting an economic analysis. I was kind of expecting more of what people talk about of the dangers of social media, and I'm not asking him to have written a book different from the one he wrote, because
1: mm-hmm.
0: he's writing from an economic perspective. But he does talk about users and how we get drawn into these sites and how we get hooked on them. And to me, I think at least a mention of the fact that there are people who think that there is psychological manipulation of some sort involved in that, the way that users are captured in
1: right.
0: the internet. And he almost, maybe somewhere he alludes to that, but it's almost totally missing from this book. And as I say, that's not the book he wrote. So probably that's not a legitimate criticism.
1: But it might be, because we're used to, there might be an expectation if you see it's a book about technology or the internet or social media, you might think it's going to be a psychological look at what it's doing to our minds.
0: Mm-hmm.
1: And he's going at it from a different angle.
0: Right.
2: I got the impression that the main thesis of the book was a bit, not confusing, but there was sort of a duality to it. There was this idea that these platforms and the internet was changing, and that it was changing on a business model that was corrupt and greed, and he called it evil, and that was exemplified by the major platforms that he mentioned, the Facebook, the Amazon, and Twitter, and so on. The other thing, though, and the thing I took away from it, probably because of my background, is that his thesis was that

0: people in management that are in the positions of power that they find themselves in fall into a trap. And he mentioned, and he quotes this, the process as being deliberate worsening of a service, and that people can only they value the service, but they can't get out of it. And so the process was, in my read of it, was common to all the platforms, but a process that he was very angry about, disagreed with, and basically felt to be wrong. And his thesis is this process should not be occurring.
1: Right.
0: And he used the platforms to give the example, and he focuses on technology. And I think if you took that piece away or you substitute it with something else, there's a righteousness about his thesis that these folks are really bad, and they're doing it on purpose.
1: Right.
2: Oh, definitely.
0: That moralistic overtone was permeated throughout his discussion. And I think the thesis was bad things don't have to happen, and I want you to see how you, the audience, or people who don't like this, how you can do something about it.
1: Right. So, yeah, and this is a part where I don't know, this is an element that I came into knowing that maybe it colored the way I read it in a way that didn't work for you, because I know that Cory Doctorow loves technology. I mean, a book like this written by somebody else would be, what we call a Luddite, which he says is very different than what we think of Luddite as, is somebody who's against technology. He's coming into this. He loves technology. He keeps talking about the old good internet and what it was and then what happened to it, and I think that that's what drives him. That makes him more angry, because somebody who just wants to reject technology altogether, just turn off your phone and live a happy life. But for him, who has this ideal of what it could be, I want to talk about the structure of the book. What would you call it, like a lab report, is this? I have a feeling that when I read the table of contents, it'll look like it's coming out of something someone would write in a medical paper. But tell me if you agree. There is the natural history of insidification, we'll say, and then there's a part two that's called the pathology, and then the epidemiology, and then the cure. And I could just imagine, Herb, you're from the medical profession, right? Is that structure familiar to you?
0: It is familiar to me, and I thought a little bit about it, and I'm so glad you brought up that point, because using medical terminology like that, I think what he has managed to do is to create a what I would call an ethical context for it. And the way that works is that the evolution of giant internet platforms having become pathological, what that means is the platforms, and as you mentioned earlier, his love of technology suggests that we have this healthy thing that we use and that's helpful to us, and all of a sudden it's been infected. And maybe not all of a sudden, but it's been infected. Infection. That is the pathology of it. That characterization of pathology and epidemiology and cure, if sticking with the analogy of medicine, it requires that ethical position that pathology is bad. Pathology is bad. You can assume it, and you can sort of say take it for granted, but it's the foundation of medicine, that you do no harm. You get rid of bad things. Now, these are not quirky. These are not eccentric. These are bad. Uh-huh. And that means pathologically, you got to get rid of them. And so given that viewpoint, it's easy to see why executives don't share it. They don't believe or don't agree that incentivization is wrong. Mm-hmm. They don't see the need for a cure. What's the cure? You know, it's not necessary. I think the most platform users, including advertisers in this case, the way it presents it, would not be surprised to learn that there is something wrong. Hence, a cure is really necessary. Something has to be done because there is a pathology out there affecting or infecting a good thing, the technology we use, the platforms that we use. So I think the more people that understand incentivization is taking place and using that medical model or using that outline to show that, I think the more support for a cure there is, because there's a basic, I think, for the audience and readers and people who agree with him, I think there's a basic assumption that the more support for a cure comes from a better understanding that there's something terribly wrong, and not only wrong, but bad, pathological. Right. I'm glad we're reviewing it and getting the word out. I think people, if they see it that way, I think will have a tendency to feel more empowered in terms of, wait a minute, I can do something about this infection, this bad thing.
1: That's great. We'll talk more specifically about what is bad and how it happens. But I want to mention this is Big Cabbage Radio, and we're talking on a radio book club about Cory Doctorow's book. We're going to say Incentivization, but that's not the actual title. We can't say what the title is of the book because of our friends at the FCC. In the natural history section, he has a series, a set of stages of getting bad, and these things happen in order. They say Facebook or Twitter or iPhone starts with being good to the users. It attracts users. They come in for free, and Facebook, they get to meet their friends and keep up with the family, starts out really good for the users. And then there's a second stage where advertisers come in or are attracted in, and the platform becomes good for business customers who want to reach those users. And the things that they do that worsen the user experience in order to make the business experience more better. Yeah, I was an English major. And
0: you've done good.
1: Done good. And then there's the giant pile of incentivization, we'll say, where the platform, after taking everything of value to the user and giving it to the business, the advertiser, decides to start taking away from the advertiser. And so neither the user or the advertiser are happy. You know, the advertisers are paying, with Amazon, the advertisers are paying these fees and they're losing shipping. And Amazon is using the data they collect to compete against the people who are using the advertiser, but neither the user nor the business partner can go anywhere else because they're trapped in the platform. They can't transfer easily the data from one platform to another, and there is remember the technical term that you used where you can't. It's hard to bring, you want to leave Facebook, you to make that work the same as it is now, you have to get all of your friends to also leave Facebook and go and agree on another platform to go. So there's no really competition between platforms.
2: A community action problem.
1: That's it, yes. Thank you. So I'm talking too much.
2: I think that was a really helpful explanation, David.
1: Cool. This is the sound of me patting myself on the shoulder.
2: Yeah, that's right. Yeah, I just want to, you know, when we get to the really bad stage, which Herb was talking about, the real pathology, and how the people running these platforms, we know those tech executives, don't really recognize it as a pathology. No, they recognize it as a way for them to make gobs of money. And as long as they're doing that, they're pretty much good with it, which seems to me to be kind of an unethical position.
1: Right.
0: It does seem that way. However, ethics are usually formed by group consensus, and I'm not really sure who decided it was ethically right or wrong when you come to that accountability measure.
2: The idea that making money for your shareholders is your one and only obligation, which seems to be kind of a business ethic or something. Which I've always had a problem with. But that's where they're coming from, I guess, is all I want to say.
1: Right. And there was this one thing about Google that was interesting, that some people were more ethical than others, but they were overruled by the savvier business people, I guess, talking about data collection in totalitarian societies, where at first Google had this, one of the leaders of Google had this ethic about don't be evil.
2: Right.
1: But all of a sudden, they're on the stock market. They're a public utility, public corporation, and these dictators want to spy on their population and arrest people based on what they say. And some people in the Google staff or on the upper echelons of Google want to do that, and some people at the lower echelons don't, and there's this conflict between them.
2: And we have people walking out, apparently, at some stage.
1: Right.
2: It was interesting to me that he describes those initial Google workers as really having kind of a mission to provide something good for people. And, that there's a term he used for that, too. There are too many terms.
1: Yeah, lots of terms.
2: Lots of terms.
0: That's true, and there's a glossary I created for myself as we were going through there, and there's more than a dozen words or phrases that I've listed there. I'm sure familiar to many people in the technology sector, but to me they were all new and very, very interesting. And along the lines of the ethical behavior, Google held the line. They did not participate in contracts for drone welfare early on, and they didn't support the censorship of the Chinese market. And Google, I don't think you can use Google in China. I don't remember being able to when I was there not too long ago. But that changed when market conditions changed, I think. And I think there was also a shift in regulatory issues, which allowed for some of these things, at least from the U.S. point of view. Internationally, he does point out that regulation has become stricter. And as a matter of fact, it became easier to generalize because of monopolies like Google and Amazon that they did impact more countries, and countries could use international regulations as models.
1: Right. Yeah.
0: Which, if I could share an example of that, I was just looking online for a different email provider and found one that's based in Europe, and GMX is the name of it. And when I went online to see about the conditions, what they did, how security went, and how you sign up, I noticed very early on that you, in agreeing to privacy, the privacy agreement, they were very, very thorough. They said they would share my information with not only 100 companies, but they listed which 100 companies were there. And I was surprised at the transparency that was made available to me from this European-based email provider.
1: Interesting.
0: It was very different from Google and Outlook and the others here in this country.
2: That really is interesting. And it also makes you counter his claim that nobody has ever read those terms of service.
0: That was the first time I looked at it.
1: That was my question. Was it more readable than something that we would read in the U.S.?
0: That's a good question. I didn't think of it as more readable. I thought of it as more transparent. There was more information that I could relate to, I think. Yeah, maybe it was more readable. The stuff, I did look back at some of the stuff that we have on many of the sites, and it's just a lot of fine print that was difficult to get through.
1: Right.
2: And I'm really impressed that you've done that.
0: Well, it was just as a result of some of the things he mentioned in the book, which is an endorsement for reading the book. It'll make you a little more aware.
1: So... want to talk a little bit about employees, because that's we talked about customers, we talked about business customers on both ends of the platform. And then with Google, there was a point at which the Google employees, at least the technical ones, the programmers and people and the scientists and engineers, had a lot of power and... they had more power than customers, or either business customers or individual customers. But eventually that eroded away, too. And so there's a picture of these corporations of being very, very powerful, having economic power, having political power, because they are able to fight regulations and the... I can't go into, maybe Judy, you can, how copyright is used as to lock out competition. And I lost my point. The last sort of point of resistance to all the power was these high-paid technologists and engineers who were being paid in stock options, and they could afford to, the corporations can't afford to pay them cash, but they could pay them stock options, and as long as the stock market was going up and up and up and their values are going up and up, then they could afford to pay these employees high salaries. And then that changed over time. And any thoughts?
2: I didn't quite understand exactly what the process was that it changed. I mean, I understood that it changed, that suddenly the programmers, et cetera, did not have the power. Because at first, there must have been a shortage of them or something. I don't know. Right. But they could move from one platform to another. To demand a better salary, to do whatever, and then they couldn't. And that was just like one of the gaps in his explanation, gaps that I needed filled to understand it, and I don't understand. And of course, I'm not a businesswoman. I'm not an economist. I know very little about that kind of thing. I never look at the stock reports. Probably that's why I didn't understand.
0: I made a little bit of a connection. I have a brother-in-law who was in the tech industry and experienced that. He shared with us some of the things that he was involved in, which reflected his, and I don't want to use the term too loosely, but his belonging to the company or the capital venture that he was hired by at the time. And what they did is they provided him with everything he could possibly need or want, which was a place to work, a place to sleep, a place to eat. They paid for some entertainment. He had a small social group that he talked about. But the gist of it was that he was devoted to that company. It had a non-disclosure clause, so he couldn't talk to others about it. He got the stock options, as you mentioned, David. And he was buried in the company doing a very specific task that he was quite talented at accomplishing. In this case, it was doubling the speed of a chip. But then when it was done, he left, went to another startup. And again, in my opinion, it kind of reflected what you were about to talk about, having to do with the idea of renting, of feudalism.
1: And interesting.
0: And this was where it occurs to me that, you know, they were renting these workers. They really weren't, you know, they were just using them. And I think they got wise very quickly that they couldn't take what they were able to do elsewhere.
2: And in my self-made glossary, Herb, I have one too. How he describes the identification, say, of the Google workers with the company, it's called, in his view, vocational awe. So,
0: vocational awe.
2: Yeah, kind of an interesting phrase.
0: He called them centers, the workers, centers. And he gave an example in Microsoft Office where bosses using Microsoft Office 365 would count the keystrokes of the workers. And using that technology to then either reward or not the number of keystrokes. Regardless of what they were doing, that was a metric used to impact, influence, and address worker competence or productivity, maybe, and whatever it was. It sounds a little weird to me. It sounds a bit absurd. It sounds like one of the themes in that movie on Apple called Severance, where the workers are doing something that they don't know what it is. But they were counting keystrokes.
2: To bring that home, I won't tell you how I know this, and maybe everyone knows this, but grocery store checkout people on their registers, there's a measurement of how many items they scan per minute, which is the same kind of thing. It's like, are you doing this fast enough?
0: Which takes away from the feel of community, which...
2: That's what I said. Yeah, I like when they chat with me.
0: It's an interesting, just a little side note, one of the major characteristics in Palmer about this community that people express why they love it is because of that, because of being able to meet your neighbor, stop for a moment, say hello, chat, socialize, and then move on. And one of the main gathering places for that is the checkout line at the local grocery stores.
2: But you're slowing down the checkout.
0: And you're destroying community by doing it.
2: Right.
1: Right. Yeah.
2: And right. It's a, you know, hometown example, I think.
1: Yeah. That's amazing. And then we probably don't have time to talk about the delivery drivers for Amazon and how they're monitored, even their bathroom breaks. But we're coming close. I did want to talk a little bit more about this concept, because all my life I've read economic theory, you know, not read, but in college classes, people have tried to explain what capitalism is and what feudalism is and all that. And his little small chapter on techno-feudalism suddenly clicked for me in a way that it never had. And he talked about what Herb was saying about when you are a wage earner, you're involved in a capitalist system where you you can go from one job to another. But when you're a serf in a feudal system, you are not on your own property. You don't own your property. You are you are a renter or a leaser, and that as that is an economic model that if as technology grows and overtakes our society and as we transfer into it from a this kind of platform social media to an AI society as we're now, we're into a place where people don't own property. They don't. They're trapped as, and the only decision makers, the only people with economic and political power, are the people who are making $1 trillion a year salaries or so forth. And it's a one of the. I think that was, to me, that was worth the price of the book, just that one chapter on techno-feudalism and what that means, which I'm doing a terrible job of saying. Well, but
0: you're not, and it struck me as well, David. I'm glad you brought it up. I thought that was really one of the better explanations. And just as a personal example, again, I think that the idea that you're no longer owning, you can't make it better. You have to comply with the ownership. For example, in an iPhone, I was in Bhutan not too long ago, and my iPhone battery died. Well, you would think it's a simple thing to replace a battery, and it's not. I went to a shop. They said, yeah, we can replace it, and they did. They had a battery. They replaced it. Now, whenever I check my battery capacity, a warning comes up from Apple saying that the details from this battery may not be accurate. And the reason for that is that they have proprietary ownership of my iPhone components. And those components, in effect, I'm not allowed to mess with. And even though it's my iPhone, I think that, and I can't generalize and I have to get into too much detail, I think that's changed, and it's kind of like that interoperability issue where your iPhone didn't talk to Android and so on. But this ownership, you think you own it. I used to have a Microsoft's Office suite. I bought the disks at Costco. Right. And the next thing I knew, I was paying for updates, upgrades. Didn't work for a while because all of a sudden they weren't available at Costco anymore. You had to download them from the internet. Oh, that was convenient, except the downloads were no longer available except by subscription. So now the feudalism enters into it. I can only rent the software on my computer. I have no ownership, no control of it.
1: Right.
0: That's a real difference from capitalism because nobody else can improve that product except Microsoft. That's not capitalism.
2: Yeah. But you're running there into their control over your battery and over the components of your iPhone and so on, because they managed to put those little chips in. So that's how iPhone knows that you've got a battery from Bhutan, for God's sake. I don't know, but I agree. I'm going to back up a little bit. I agree that the general explanation that he makes between capitalism and feudalism is clear, but then I get lost when he goes into the explanation of, I get lost in several places, where he goes into the explanation of apps. I know what an app is. I have an app. I can click an app on my phone. But he's saying something like people sell the apps. Those are the people who are capitalists. Apple owns the apps, the platforms own the apps, and they charge somehow people to use them. I mean, that just becomes totally mysterious to me how that works.
1: Yeah. Well, we might have to leave it there. Coming up on 49 minutes, and just in the few minutes that we have left, are there any other points that you would like to underline before we close off?
2: I like the fact that Hewlett-Packard used to charge me $10,000 a gallon for printer ink. Did you notice
1: yes.
2: that? It's like $10,000 a gallon, that can't be right. But the point is, that's the only ink you could use at that point. Because of copyright, because of the chips, because of whatever, all of the things they have going for them.
1: It's a sick model.
0: I have to say that there are so many good examples of what happens to people who use technology and how that's influenced by these forces that we're unfamiliar with. And I think the book does justice to helping to explain that and explain it in a framework that is while moralistic and I think based on ethics that Dr. Rowe adheres to, I think makes it very palatable and very interesting and very good read. But you have to go through it, struggle through some of the technology if you don't know technological terms if you don't know them, some of the concepts if you're not familiar with them. And so I would suggest a shorter introductory model or article first before diving into the book. The only other thing I want to say, David, is I think you, through your questions and the discussion here, pointed out how much is in this book and how interesting it really is. If we run out of time very quickly, and I think it's because the topic is so broad, interesting, and meaningful in this day and age where we use this technology all the time.
1: Great. Yeah. We really just scratched the surface. It's a and so thank you very much, Herb and Judy, for participating in this discussion. And I'm David Cheesham with Herb Bischoff and Judy Donegan for Big Cabbage Radio, and signing off.
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Then I gets mad. 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I said, look, man, I'm gonna warn you just one time. Next time I warn you, I'm gonna use my gun, 'cause I'm mad, I'm bad, like Jesse James.

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1: Yeah.

He didn't do it.

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And the bosses in terror are trembling as her spite and defiance

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like tonight. They can never agree who saw who first, whether this summer, this festival, this tent site, or that. Only that now, afterwards, winter, home, a mix of snow, sleet, freezing rain, blowing offbeat against the windows, walls. 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Imagine 2 a.m. sun with his bright orange fiddle, moon with her pale little banjo, eyeing each other a moment before setting instruments carefully down in dark hard shell cases.

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I'd like to do a little song right now, ladies and gentlemen, that I learned off of a deputy sheriff from DeKalb County, Georgia. Son of a bitch arrested me. He had every high-performance accessory known to humankind on his county vehicle. He had Goodyear polyglass wide boot series 60 tires this wide. With a big white letters on the side of each tire, it said, Redneck. He had mag wheels, hooker headers, cherry bomb resonators, Delco airlift pleasurizers, spring shackles, chrome tailpipe extensions, a positive traction rear end with fin differential cover, and a Hurst four-speed gear shift. He had an Edelbrock high-rise 360-degree intake manifold with a Holley 1050 CFM four-barrel carburetor, full-blown Judson supercharger, a functional shaker scoop, and a Le Mans racing stripe. On his Massey Ferguson tractor, he got off that damn thing, swaggered up to me, said, Boy, don't you be talking spiteful and nasty and mean at me like none of them hippy-dip communist punks come through here every day from Macon. Driving them Volkswagen microbotics with them sleeping bags and chemical commodes in the bed of them like some kind of mobile orgy. I was writing out a ticket to one of them long-haired fruits. He leaned out of the window, he said, Baby, give me 5 cheeseburgers and a Coke. I pulled him out of that contraption, chucked his butt through an impeach Earl Warren sign. Now, this was some kind of heavy dude. I would say by the clothes he was wearing that he was a primitive man. He was wearing a breech clout made out of 2 Fruhoff mud flaps. Wearing a styrofoam pith helmet with an STP decal on the front. Tom McCann penny loafers with quarters stuck in the top. And he was armed in the tradition of the Georgia law. Over his bare chest, he had 2 45 caliber bandolier belts with the cartridge loops alternately stuffed with Havatempa jewels and Slim Jims. Had a shoulder holster made out of a PF sneaker with a toe cut out. Carrying an axe handle, personally autographed by Lester Maddox. He said, Boy, I ain't gonna give you no ticket. You're a homeboy into that hurt. I'll let you off easy with a traffic citation. Now, in the county of DeKalb in the sovereign state of Georgia, traffic citations are printed up in the form of bumper stickers. He went back to the tractor and he got me a citation, peeled brown paper off the back of it and licked it one time. Slopped it on the back of my car. I went back and read it. It said, Eat more possum. Yeah. Then he got on his tractor and split. He had a bumper sticker on his tractor, too. It said, Eat American lamb. 20 million coyotes can't be all wrong.

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1: Good morning, Mike. Good morning, dear listeners. It is Wednesday, June 10th, 7 a.m. in the morning.
0: And Big Cabbage Radio is broadcasting on the traditional and unceded lands of the Atna and Dena Aina Athabascan peoples. We honor and respect their stewardship of the lands in the past and the present.
1: We do indeed. And on those lands, Palmer Airport, 50 degrees, but it feels like 49 due to winds out of the north, about 5 miles per hour. And there's some clouds. What was it like walking across town, Mike?
0: It was cloudy, but it was pretty quiet. It was certainly dry. We have a hint of possibility of a little bit of rain later on today. But all in all, a nice time to be out and about.
1: Okie dokie. Wasilla, 51 degrees, but it feels like 51. Mostly cloudy. Winds out of the east, northeast, 2 to 3 miles per hour. Butte, 48 degrees. Winds out of the southeast, 2 to 3 miles per hour. Sutton, 48 degrees, mostly cloudy. Chickaloon, 49 degrees, cloudy and calm. And I also have a mosquito report for Chickaloon. They're now showing up since we've had some rain, but the birds are happy, munching on mosquitoes, I guess. And Independence Mine is 39 degrees. Sunrise in Palmer was at 4:17 this morning, and sunset will be at 11:37 tonight. That is 19 hours and 20 minutes of day. And tomorrow will be 2 minutes and 11 seconds longer. It's time for page two, news that might not make the front page, for Wednesday, June 10th, 2026. The Matsu Sentinel bought the Frontiersman. The Matsu Valley Frontiersman has been reporting news and sports in the valley since 1947. Arizona-based WIC Communications bought it in 1996. WIC Chief Executive Officer Josh O'Connor says, "We could not have found a better successor. The Matsu Sentinel is truly the perfect local owner." Thousands of newspapers in the United States have closed over the last two decades. Survivors tend to be digital and located in urban centers. Amy Buschatz has watched this trend unfold over her 25-year journalism career. She moved to the Valley in 2016. She was astonished to see local newspapers still operating in Alaska. The Frontiersman, the Peninsula Clarion, the Cordova Times, and the Nome Nugget were still in print. "I saw the writing on the wall, how that was going to end," said Buschatz. "And I wanted to make sure that I had an organization where we were providing, trusted local news." Buschatz launched the Matsu Sentinel in 2024. It's a digital-only, nonprofit news source. It was meant to complement, not compete with the Frontiersman. After all, there are lots of communities in the Matsu with stories to tell. The timing was remarkable. About 6 months after the Sentinel started, the Frontiersman was put up for sale. The Sentinel purchased the Frontiersman last month. People can still read the Frontiersman digital archives, but they're free now. Buschatz removed the paywall. She hopes to keep the archive accessible. No news is being added to it at this time. Buschatz also received decades of print papers. These provide a record of Matsu history. Some coverage formerly reported in the Frontiersman, such as sports and the Best of the Valley celebration, will be covered in the Sentinel in the future. The Sentinel reports on events, public meetings, and public notices. It provides a calendar of events and a community bulletin board where readers can post announcements. Stories are organized by region. There are still gaps in coverage, especially for towns in the Matanuska Valley. "It's a big valley," says Buschatz, "so we need more of all the things we're already doing." Buschatz also promotes civic engagement. The Sentinel held a Flip the Script election event in 2025. Voters used live polling to express their views on topics. Candidates listened from their seats among the audience. Another Flip the Script is scheduled for this fall. The Sentinel will also host an interactive voter guide based on topics submitted by readers. Buschatz believes local news coverage strengthens communities and fosters connections. She is betting that still matters, even in a changing media environment. If you have a news tip, you can reach Buschatz at her office across from the Valley Hotel in Palmer or through matsusentinel.com. 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The full interview is on bigcabbageradio.org in Valley Edition under podcasts. Yours truly, Lee Henriksen, produced this article. 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
0: All right. Okay. So this is a big weekend coming up, Friday, Saturday, and Sunday. We'll be talking more about it, but Colony Days.
1: It is indeed a big day. Yeah, we'll hear about it at Chamber today. You know, they'll talk about what's going on. And you interviewed Kelly Shoemake, the ED of the Palmer Chamber, and I believe we have that interview up on our website already.
0: Yes, we do. We do.
1: Indeed. So if you want to hear some of the new things that are happening at Colony Days, just go check out bigcabbageradio.org.
0: Yep. Okay, and you'll be back tomorrow.
1: I will.
0: Take care now. Coming up next, Climate Connections. Enjoy.
2: I'm Dr. Anthony Lizerwitz, and this is Climate Connections. In February, under the Trump administration, the Environmental Protection Agency announced the repeal of its endangerment finding. This finding provided the legal basis for regulating climate pollution under the Clean Air Act.
3: I was dismayed, and as a mother and a grandmother, I couldn't imagine that the EPA would take that position.
2: Almeda Cooper of the nonprofit Moms Clean Air Force worries about how this will affect kids, because in addition to warming the climate, fossil fuel pollution harms people's health. Children are especially vulnerable because their lungs are still developing. And those in black and brown communities, which are more likely to be located near power plants or highways, bear the greatest burden.
3: Tailpipe pollution is a huge problem, particularly for chronic diseases such as asthma.
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3: We are not going to give up. We are going to continue to speak up and to do everything we can to make sure that we can protect the future of our children and our grandchildren.
2: Climate Connections is produced by the Yale Center for Environmental Communication. 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
0: Big Cabbage Radio in Palmer, Alaska. Who's on the line?
5: Hey, Mike, it's Holly.
0: Holly, thank you very much for calling in. Holly Bell, you're calling in from Florida, and we're going to talk about a fascinating book, which I've started reading, and it's a thriller called Occupied Alaska. What number is this in the stream of books that you have been writing?
5: Well, this is my third book, though the first two were part of a series, and this one is a standalone book.
0: And it stands well alone. I have to say, I recently had a conversation with a member of the Alaska legislature, the House, talking about a movement toward perhaps having some legislation that would be the next step at any gas pipeline here in Alaska. They've been working in a special session, and she pointed out they had six obstacles, one of which they have dealt with, five more to go. So it's uncertain, even if the legislation passes, what would be happening with that pipeline. And I mention that because, obviously, for listeners who are not familiar with this book, the pipeline in a unique way is kind of center stage. So I have to ask you, to start off with, how did you come up with this idea? Did it just sort of come to you as you were swimming or walking, or what happened?
5: Well, you know, I was living in Alaska and I was at the university at the time. And in 2017, the book was really inspired by the deal, the memorandum of understanding that was signed between Governor Walker and the Chinese to have the Chinese build a natural gas pipeline in Alaska.
0: All right.
5: And that's where the idea came from. So okay. I've been thinking about this book since 2017 and have, you know, made several attempts to kind of start writing it. But at the time, you know, China was very much trying to get involved with Belt and Road initiatives in the U.S. And most of those initiatives, including the gas line memorandum of understanding, really had a lot of predatory financing associated with them.
0: All right.
5: So in the gas line, for example, they set it up in a way that they would receive both the gas and the revenue stream from the gas. And so these are the things they've done in Asia and other places that have allowed them to then have a lot of political influence in those areas when they can't pay back the money.
0: Got it. Okay. Now, I have to ask, since you're still aware of some of what's happening, maybe much of what's happening mm-hmm. here in Alaska, is there still a China aspect to the potential building of the pipeline?
5: I don't think we know, because what we don't know is, so Glenfarne is essentially a developer
0: right.
5: of pipelines. So they're not really in the oil and gas business, but they're developers of these things. And so they like to put together the investors and then the customers and all of that. And I'm not sure that Glenfarne has been particularly transparent about who their investors are who want to fund this particular project. And part of the reason for that is because really there's no deal yet, because the legislature hasn't worked through all these 6 points you're talking about.
0: Right.
5: So until that happens, they don't really have to be transparent about it. So you've got all sorts of issues going on there where you've got, you don't really know how much it's going to cost. You don't really know who the customers are. You don't really know who's investing in it. And so there's a lot of unknowns, but yet the legislature is being asked to move forward with a lot of decision making and tax structures and everything else before this moves forward. So you don't know. There's just a lot of unknown unknowns at this point.
0: Right. Well, I have to divulge that I have read both of your other books, and I found them well done. By comparison, though, I'm saying I think you have continued to evolve, because this one is both by theme as well as by the writing and the characters that you provide. And I don't think it's giving anything away to say that from the get-go, there are three characters, one Chinese, one an American young woman, and one Alaskan native. And they form kind of a trio with, obviously, your understanding of aspects of the cultural differences for all three. That seemed to me a very comprehensive way, if I can put it that way, of driving the characterizations. How did you come up with that? What was your intention?
5: Well, first of all, I think that I wanted this to be a uniquely Alaskan story,
0: right.
5: in that I think that I wanted to really capture the essence of Alaska and the things that go on in Alaska. I wanted to make the book very plausible. Okay, I wanted it to be frightening and terrifying, because you wanted to get the end and go, oh my goodness, could this happen?
0: Right.
5: And so to do that, I had to be very authentic about Alaska, its people, its land. It's Alaska herself is actually a central character in this book.
0: Yes.
5: Who lives, breathes, thinks, wants certain things, has her say in the end. And so it needed to be, I really wrote this book for Alaska, because I wanted it to really represent Alaska.
0: I think to this point, I have not finished the book, but I'm obviously committed. I'm involved. Once you got past the first few pages, I said, okay, I can see that I'm going to continue this reading. And I think there's the term I would use, which is plausibility. I think this story has plausibility. It's got a number of features built upon an understanding of a variety of players here, that this kind of thing in some form could potentially be a part of Alaska's future. I've also, having mentioned that I spoke to a member of the Alaska legislature, I'd also mentioned this book. I said, I know they were going to be finishing up their work in 5 days. This was a legislator who reads a lot. And I said, I want to recommend this book just to perhaps explore beyond the nitty-gritty detail of whatever is being discussed in the legislature.
5: Mm-hmm.
0: So that leads me to the question, who is your intended audience?
5: My intended audience is anybody who has any interest in any sort of geopolitical suspense. But really, I did write it for Alaska, like I said. And I think that I want it to be a bit of a warning shot. I want it to be something that I wanted to explain things that most people aren't paying attention to.
0: Okay.
5: And the tactics that are used in the book are things that are being used by the Chinese Communist Party in other parts of the world. What I've done, though, is I've taken everything and I've concentrated it in one space.
0: Right.
5: Which it becomes a real microcosm for the globe. And it's like, you know, it's kind of a recipe for if you wanted to take over territory using soft power, how could you do that? And Alaska is a great place because I can tell you, I can go out here and I can talk to, you know, probably 1,000 people in 6 different states, and they will have no idea what is going on in Alaska. They will have no idea that you're trying to build a natural gas pipeline. They'll have no idea. Nobody is paying attention. And that's another theme of the book. How does this happen? Nobody's
0: right.
5: paying attention.
0: Right.
5: Everybody has their own little goals that they're trying to achieve, and no one is paying attention.
0: And the other aspect of this, as I understand, this is an enormous project from every measure. The monies invested, the potential impact upon not only Alaska's energy future, if you will, but the world, and the impact of the building of it, and as you've described, some of the impacts that are being discussed at the legislative level right now about the flow of money, but all the rest of the story that you have in here, I suspect is not being heard in the halls of the Alaska State Legislature.
5: No, probably not. There's a lot of stuff that I think that people don't think about and aren't thinking about because they have their goals. And, you know, the bottom line is Alaska has had a growing history of having economic issues, right? You need to grow your economy.
0: Right.
5: And so everyone focuses on that, and they're not focusing on how they do that. And then what are the second, third, and fourth order consequences of some of these decisions?
0: Right.
5: And so that, I think the book does explore what those potential consequences can be down the road.
0: And I'm going to turn to the back page of the book, back cover of the book, and I'll quote this part of what is there. Desperate to save the economy, the state, Alaska, strikes a deal with China to build a massive natural gas pipeline, a move that leaves the government $50 billion in debt to the Chinese Communist Party. That's, I think, the interesting premise, and yes, I've asked a bunch of questions. We've covered something for listeners. We're not going to go through the entire set of ideas contained in the book, but are there things you'd like to leave for listeners as they consider reading this book?
5: Well, I think that it will scare them. I think it is designed to be plausible, frighteningly plausible. Especially, I've gotten a lot of reaction from Alaskans already who have read the book.
0: Okay.
5: And they are going, holy cow, you get it. And I'm like, yeah, I, you know, lived and worked in that environment. And I was very much involved when that first gas line deal was trying to be established. And I was pointing out the pitfalls. And you have some of the same pitfalls today.
0: Right.
5: You don't really know who's funding it. You don't really know. You know, Glenfarne could develop this and then they could decide to sell their share.
0: Yeah.
5: And I read that they could sell up to 99% of it. And who are they going to sell it to?
0: Oh, you leave that.
5: Who are you going to owe money to at the end of the day? And I don't know that you've answered that question, and you don't even know how much money it is.
0: Right. Holly Bell, Occupied Alaska, a thriller. It is also always nice to talk to you about this, but I note that this one has won a Royal Palm Literary Award from the Florida Writers Association. Is that correct?
5: That is correct. It is, and let me tell you, winning one of those is not easy. because if you have to meet minimum scores, and if you don't meet it in a category, they will have no winners in a particular category.
0: So wow.
5: It's considered a quite a prestigious award, and it won the award. Some of the reviews and comments from that were, you know, about the writing being both, you know, visceral but also very engaging, you know, visceral yet beautiful. You know, it's written in such a way that I think it's easy for people to follow along and understand. And it's designed to have our character of Lucy walking through this world as it's evolving and watching it through her eyes and feeling it through her eye, as well as a few other characters. So
0: right.
5: I think it's a book that will be very much of interest to your listeners.
0: All right. Well, thank you for doing all the thinking over a long period of time, the writing, and calling in today. I can tell you that at this point, I think you've hit the mark for me as a reader. Fascinating characterizations across the board. Well, thank you again.
5: I think you'll be familiar to Alaskans.
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2: Good morning, everybody. You're listening to Ag Matters. I'm your host, Ken Hoffman. I'm a farmer out here in Palmer. My little farm's name is Matsu Microgreens, where we grow microgreens and edible flowers and vegetables for restaurants and cruise ships. But I'm also the executive director of the Alaska Farm Bureau. 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But on the line today is a buddy of mine, Tim Huffman with the Midnight Sun Beekeeping Club out in Anchorage. So Tim, thank you so much for calling in.
3: Thank you.
2: Awesome. Awesome. Well, you're kind of a celebrity in the beekeeping world, especially here in Alaska. So if you wouldn't mind telling us a little bit about yourself for those who do not know you and how you got into or how you ended up in Alaska and Anchorage and how you got into beekeeping.
3: That's a load. So I'll start with the beekeeping part. I've been beekeeping since 2018. I kind of always wanted to do it and finally got around to it. Turned out I had a knack for it. So I kept getting more hives. I ended up getting hired by 49th State Brewing as their beekeeper. And what appeals to me the most about beekeeping is sustainability, which is getting bees through winter, using my colonies to make new colonies and new queens, and not having to buy bees because I'm sustainable. Now, between 2000 and last year, I didn't buy any bees. I was able to be completely sustainable. I had a rough winter last year, so I did have to buy some. But in my worst winter, I got 6 of 14 through, and I expect to get back around 80% after this year.
2: Amazing.
3: I got Alaska 40-some years ago. I was living in Oregon and just decided it was time for adventure and sold everything that didn't fit in my truck and drove north. And it's all been a good ride since then.
2: So you're saying you can overwinter bees here in Alaska? I thought you couldn't. I thought it was impossible.
3: Well, that was the myth that was perpetrated by many folks. It's actually their logical conclusion. If they were using substandard gear and substandard methods, those bees were not going to survive. And for a long time, the only research on keeping bees through winter was done in places that barely have winter, you know, where it gets down to a bone-chilling 31 degrees at night for about 6 weeks and then spring blossoms. They also did all their research on uninsulated hives, just 3/4-inch wood hives with an R value of less than one. So given that information, if you tried to replicate their gear and their methods, your bees were going to die the vast majority of the time. What we know now is that if you modify your methods and if you use insulation strategies, then most of your colonies are going to get through the winter. And the more experience you have, the greater percentage of those are going to get through winter.
2: Okay. Sounds. Does it depend on the variety of bee? Because I know there's Russians, Italians, Carnolians.
3: To some extent. I would say that any strain except Italians are good to overwinter. Italians are awful to overwinter because they don't interpret environmental cues the way you want a colony to. So they'll keep raising brood when it's too late to raise brood, or they'll start raising brood in the middle of winter when they can't sustain it. So Italian colonies are really good at killing themselves, whereas the other colonies that evolved in cooler climates have the genetic capacity to adapt to winter type conditions and make it through.
2: Mm-hmm. So it sounds like a lot of work trying to overwinter bees. And so for years, if people have just been buying new colonies every year, why do you think beekeepers now should make the switch to overwintering?
3: Well, first, it's not a lot of work. It's actually less work, I would say. So in the fall, it just means you have to start feeding them sugar syrup. So you're going to spend less than $50. It's usually less than $25 on the sugar needed for them to store up enough resources to make it through winter. You do have to have an insulation strategy, and you can either use an external insulation strategy, which is people using wooden hives but putting foam insulation on the outside, or you can buy polystyrene, high-density polystyrene boxes that come with an R value of somewhere around 7, and that is sufficient for them to get through. Now, the polystyrene boxes are more expensive, but they are also more successful at keeping bees warm, which is really the strategy for getting them through winter. And then in the spring, and this is why it's not more expensive, you don't buy new packages. So, you know, I run 10 hives a year about. That's what I start with. I usually end the summer with around 16 to 18 and go into winter with that many. And then if I get through winter with too many, which is more than 10, I sell the extras, which not this year, but the last 2 years, I actually had to sell some extras that I came through because if I don't get back down to 10, I had too many by the end of the year. And so if you figure I ran 10 hives for that 6 years and I did not, if hives are 200 and

0: let's just say $200, which is a screaming good deal. That's $20,000 I saved in 5 years. So
1: wow.
0: A little bit of extra care of feeding them in the fall is worth saving 20 grand, I would say.
1: Mm-hmm. No, I think it sounds super smart. And the hives are generally larger than the box of bees that you purchase. Is that correct?
0: Here's the advantage. They're actually probably about the same size, but the difference is my overwintered colonies start laying, they start rearing brood April 1st. But if you install a package, even if you get one of the earliest packages, which is usually mid-April, and the queen is caged, she's not going to usually start laying until the third week of April. So overwintered colonies are usually one full brood cycle ahead. And how that plays out over the summer is they do get bigger faster, and they take advantage of this early nectar flow that involves dandelions and a few other flowering plants, because they're in a position where they have a large enough forager force to store extra nectar as honey, whereas those packages are just getting established. And so all of that extra nectar is being converted into rearing more brood.
1: Wow. So it sounds like you have a lot of knowledge when it comes to this beekeeping thing. And there might be a lot of listeners that have wanted to have hives, but just don't know how to even get started. What do you recommend for newbies that want to get into this craft?
0: Well, first of all, you don't have to be a genius. You just have to be a system. And we have a pretty good system for being sustainable. So the first thing I would say is you need to take some classes. All my classes are online and free. My YouTube channel is Anchorage Backyard Beekeeping. And there's a section for new beekeepers that has all of my classes. So that's a good foundation. There are also lots of people that do in-person classes. They're all very reasonable price. So I would educate myself about keeping bees, especially keeping bees in Alaska. And then I would decide what kind of beekeeper I wanted to be. If you want to be a sustainable beekeeper, then you want to buy the equipment that is going to help you be sustainable. And you want to find people to talk to that are successful at sustainable beekeeping. And there are more and more people that are getting their bees through winter every winter. I would argue that you should buy your equipment locally, and that you should buy your equipment from somebody that also gets their bees through winter. And that's the best way to make sure that you are using the gear and the methods you need.
1: Mm-hmm. What are some good reputable sources for equipment here in South Central Alaska?
0: Well, the person I've worked with the most is Nathan Bromley. He owns and operates Regeneration Nutrition, which is in Eagle River. And he's a great beekeeper. He's been keeping bees sustainably for quite some time. I should add that, you know, people ask, the most common question I get about beekeeping is how much time does it take? Mm-hmm. And it does not take a lot of time, an hour a week. If you have one or two hives, an hour a week is the most you're ever going to spend on those bees. Mm-hmm. Now, you may want to spend more time with them, but that's all you have to, especially once you get a little bit more experience.
1: Nice. So for purchasing the packages of bees, who do you recommend purchasing in South Central? Do you recommend getting one package, three packages for a newbie? How do people get started on that?
0: So just so people know, a package is essentially a screened box filled with about 4 pounds of bees, which is about 12,000 bees and one queen. And packages cost in the neighborhood of $240 this year, a little higher, a little lower, depending on who you got them from. And you take those bees from the package and shake them into your hive equipment. And it's always best if you can start with two hives. You'll learn faster, but beekeeping can be expensive, so it's perfectly fine to start with one. And I think all of the people that sell bees in Alaska are reputable and have good bees. I don't think anybody's bringing bad bees up. So in a sense, that doesn't matter. Nathan, who I mentioned earlier, also sells bees, but there are a number of other people that also do. The only thing I would say to that is make sure you don't get Italian strain bees. My preference is Carniolans. I think they're a nice mix of gentle and winter hardy. Russians are also winter hardy, but they can be testy. And by that, I mean, they're more likely to get defensive and try to sting you. And I far prefer gentle colonies that I don't have to worry about. Now, many Russian colonies are gentle and they're fine, but I have had some that I did not enjoy working with, and I like bees. So I'm strictly Carniolan now.
1: Nice. So I'm kind of curious. You said something about you're the beekeeper 49th State Brewing Company. What does that mean, and how did you build that business partnership?
0: In 2000, they decided they wanted to do a demonstration project, essentially, about sustainable beekeeping. 49th state really likes all aspects of sustainability. They have a number of arrangements with local farmers where they're supporting their sustainable practices. And so they got in touch with me after asking around people in the local community, and I interviewed with them, and it was a good match. So I have hives on top of the warehouse where they make bees. Now, the 49th state restaurant is on 4th Avenue, and that is not where the hives are. The hives are down the hill in the Ship Creek Basin. And if you're anywhere downtown close to the inlet and you look towards the Ship Creek Basin, towards the mouth of Ship Creek, there's a large warehouse down there with hives on top of it. And those are the 49th state hives. I've been keeping there, had really good success with sustainability. In fact, did not lose a single colony in 2024 and 2025. Last year was rough. We had higher mortality and we did have to buy some replacement bees, but not all. So we're still working on that. They use the honey as a flavor enhancer for some of their products, some of their beers. Mm-hmm. And I always like trying a new beer that they have come up with honey as a flavor. I feel like a proud papa when my bees are helping with that.
1: Are those all 10 of your hives on top of the warehouse, or do you have hives scattered throughout the city?
0: I keep between 6 and 8 hives on top of the warehouse. And then I have another 6 to 8 of my own in my backyard and a couple other backyards in Anchorage.
1: Okay. So how much honey can you expect to get from a hive? Maybe your first year or compared to like your third year? What can people expect?
0: So the first year, you should not expect honey. The first year is about learning beekeeping, getting the bees to draw comb, which is the wax they build, and helping them build up strong for winter. Some first-year beekeepers get honey, but it should be a bonus, not an expectation. After the first year, you should get honey every year. And it's really different depending on the year and the colony. I would say, I think that getting 30 pounds a colony is probably about the average in Anchorage. There's places where it's warmer. There's places in the valley, which is a few degrees warmer, which makes a big difference. Places in the valley to get much more than that per colony. So in beekeeping, there are all these microclimates that have a tremendous effect on how your colony will perform at different times of the year. So, but 30 pounds of honey is a lot of honey. It's more than you and your family will consume in a few years. It's enough for you and your relatives and your neighbors, and some people sell some extra on top of that.
1: Yeah. Do you happen to attend any farmers markets or sell your honey, or does it all go to 49th State Brewing?
0: Well, all of the honey that's made from the warehouse bees goes to 49th State. And I do sell my honey. I have a mailing list because I've been doing it for a while. And I just email the people on my mailing list and say, hey, the honey's here. You can pick it up Tuesday between 6 and 8. And if there's some left, then I do it again. There are a number of people who do sell at the markets and at the fair. I would encourage everyone who buys honey at the markets or at the fair to ask the vendor if they killed their bees. And if the answer is yes, or if they don't want to answer, then you know the answer is yes. Then just please encourage them to get their bees through winter. With modern methods and modern techniques, you can do it. And when I talk to people, most folks do not know, first of all, that much of the honey that they've been buying is from colonies that have already been killed. Mm-hmm. The honey harvest is usually early August. And for people that start over again every year, they kill their colonies right after the honey harvest because they don't want to feed them in the fall. So ask your vendor what they do. And if you have an option, I encourage you to support sustainable beekeeping, mm-hmm. where people are getting their bees through winter.
1: Yeah. So why do you think sustainable beekeeping is so important that Alaska be able to produce their own bees in Queens? Why don't we just rely on the lower 48 just like everything else?
0: Well, there's a number of reasons. First is financially. As we talked about before, I've saved thousands of dollars by getting my bees through winter, not having to buy them in the spring. Secondly, the vast majority of them come from California, and they've had their own crazy climate weather down there. So when they have a cold spring, then their bees don't build up well. The colonies might not come up as healthy. A couple of years ago, many of the colonies did not do well, the packages, and we suspect it was from Nosema, from their very cold spring complications. And Nosema is a pathogen that colonies can have. And anyway, so you divorce yourself from the California weather, however that might be. If you're somebody who thinks about carbon footprint, then you are not contributing to the process of those bees that have to get trucked from California all the way up to Seattle and then put on the airplane and then flown here. But I would say the biggest one is the sense of self-satisfaction. Mm-hmm. When you get colonies through the winter, when you use your colonies to make new queens, the satisfaction of seeing your brand new locally mated queen laying and doing a good job, it's just tremendous. Mm-hmm. It's just a great feeling. And it's something that everybody can do. It takes a little bit of experience, and it takes a good support group of other beekeepers that are, you know, that can tell you what they're going through and how they're doing it, I should say, and how they've done it. Mm-hmm. And you don't have to come up with all kinds of great new ideas. You just have to find people that are doing it and copy their methods.
1: Yep. Yep. No, I 100% agree with you. I think being self-sustainable is incredibly important to ensure that the beekeeping industry here in Alaska can weather any problems that happen from the lower 48. It's good to be self-reliant. I would like to hear more about your community of beekeepers, the Midnight Sun Beekeeping Club, how you started that and what kind of meetings you guys have and how frequently you meet.
0: Okay. Well, I think we started it, you know, 6 or 7 years ago. I was kind of in on the beginning of it. And the idea was that we wanted people in the club who were going to keep bees sustainably. We discourage people from killing their bees in the fall. And we teach people how to make splits, how to make their own new queens, how to go into winter with more colonies than you need, so that if not all of them survive winter, then you still have enough, whatever number you want in the spring. We strongly encourage people to help other beekeepers. That's the thing I'm the most proud about our group is usually if there's somebody who's having a problem, there's somebody else in the group who can go out and help them out with it. And the idea is that we're in this together and we're trying to establish this new paradigm of, as a community, we are keeping bees sustainably. And I think we're making great progress towards that.
1: That's awesome.
0: We meet monthly. We take a couple months off in the winter when there's less beekeeping to do, but we also have our Facebook group, which is the Midnight Sun Sustainable Beekeeping Club Forum. That Facebook group, we Facebook Live all of our meetings. So you don't actually have to be a member of the club to participate in the meetings. You can watch them online. And if you're a member of the Facebook group. And the group it's grown. It's, you know, I don't know what there was when I started, less than 200 members, but we're over 2,100 members now.
1: Wow.
0: And just trying really hard to keep that momentum going forward, not to build, I should clarify, the idea is not to make the group bigger. The idea is to keep the momentum of that sustainable beekeeping paradigm growing, where more and more people try it and get better at it. And as they get better, they are helping newer beekeepers that also want to do that.
1: That's amazing. Well, would you mind finishing off this episode by telling us about your event in September?
0: I am going to bring up Bob Benny. Bob Benny is a very well-known, internationally known beekeeper. He's out of South Carolina and Georgia. He has a YouTube channel. I believe it's called Bob Benny's Bees, something like that. His company is Blue Ridge Honey, but he will be coming up and teaching or doing a number of presentations on September 26th. That's September 26th. I will be posting links to buy tickets for that. I keep the price as low as possible. It'll be under $50. I don't know how much. It'll be an all-day symposium and a chance to meet and talk with Bob. So I will post the links to be able to buy those tickets on all of the local beekeeping pages, which includes South Central Alaska Beekeeping Association, SABA, HABA, which is the Homer Area Beekeeping Association, Alaska Extreme Beekeepers, which is a bunch of interior beekeepers. But if you are a member of any of the Facebook groups, you'll see the link for tickets. If you want a ticket and you're not a member of a Facebook group, you can email me at anchoragebackyardbeekeeping@gmail.com. And I'll make sure to include you in the mailing when those tickets are available.
1: Perfect. Well, thank you so much, Tim, for calling in today from your busy day. And I hope you have a great beekeeping season.
0: Thanks. I hope you do, too. I know you're a beekeeper as well.
1: Yeah. It's an amazing hobby. I love the hobby, and it complements gardening perfectly, too, for the pollination. We didn't even talk about those benefits, but there's so many benefits to beekeeping here in Alaska. It's fun.
0: All right. Well, I'll come back anytime.
1: Okay. Thanks, Tim, and I'm looking forward to your symposium.
0: Thanks, Ken. Bye-bye.
1: All right. Bye-bye.
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1: Well, folks, I think it's time to do just a little bit of weather. We're going to talk about what's coming up the present time. Early today, we started out at the high 40s, low 50s. It's likely to rain a little bit today. We'll have some shower action in an hour or two, maybe a little bit, but up and down. High temperature today, 66 degrees. Overnight temperature, which many people are still looking at, 47 degrees. Now, Thursday and Friday, we're going to be seeing a lot of sun. Both days are sunny, and the temperature goes up. 68 is a high on Thursday, 70 on Friday. Overnight temperatures, 47 and 49, respectively. Then the weekend, Saturday, cloudy. Sunday, cloudy. But the showers may come back on Sunday. Temperatures will be mid-60s. And starting Monday next week, we'll start out with clouds. 62 is a high. Tuesday the same. Then Wednesday and Thursday next week, back into the warmer temperatures with sun. So Wednesday and Thursday next week, 68 and 71 is a high. Before a little bit of rain, but it looks like we passed pretty much into summer with that kind of thing happening. Now, many people still I'm wondering about the wind. The wind is fascinating. This has been, for the last few weeks, up and down, and it maintains that pace. What we're looking at is a range from 5 to 15 miles an hour. So we get five miles per hour, and that's typically going to be happening at early morning times. And then by the time we get to, roughly 6 p.m., it's up into that 10 to 15 mile per hour range. And that continues just up and down for the foreseeable future. Now, we don't have a projection for winds like last Saturday that were in the 20 to 30 mile range, but it's still going to be windy. That's just the way it's going to be. So take your pick. You've got a little bit of everything to do when you're out there, and probably that's a good thing, a very good thing. So coming up next, we're going to do a wee bit of music first, and then we're going to have a return. Amy Young will be here to talk about what's happening at the Experiment Farm. So let's do just a little bit of music here after the top of the hour. Here we go.
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0: Mike Malevsky here at Big Cabbage Radio in Palmer, Alaska. And it's a great pleasure to welcome in Amy Young, who's official on the card that it lists here. It says that she is, what are you today? What's your official title?
1: I'm the farm manager. I actually have new cards. I should give you one.
0: Oh, yes, because I have yesterday. This one with your
1: that one's
0: old
1: my
0: title.
1: Old title.
0: You're
1: yeah.
0: senior at Mesner. Now you're...
1: Now I'm officially farm manager in card form as well.
0: Okay, very good. Look forward to getting that. Well, it is June. Not only June, but well into June. And we look around our yard and the garden, and things are coming up. We have a lot of berries. I mean, we have Saskatoons, we have cherries, we have strawberries, we have raspberries, we have currants. And all those things are the most... along with rhubarb and garlic, the signs that, yes, this is going to be a year where we'll harvest stuff. Yes. What kind of things are you seeing out there at the farm?
1: Sure. We have a lot starting to come up. For me, I get excited when I see wildflowers. And we have the hints of flowers coming up here and there. We have some beautiful poppies starting to pop up in some of our little front gardens. I've seen some Jacob's Ladder. And when I took a walk in the trails, really, I think 2 weeks ago, I found some Calypso orchids, which as a flower nerd myself, I was thrilled to find those on our trail system. So I'm trying to start monitoring whenever I find some unique wildflowers out in the far reaches of our property, because those are the things that make my heart sing. But as far as the actual research goes, we're starting to put things in the ground. So we have a lot of seedlings that have been started in the greenhouses and really coaxed into existence, and now they've been hardened off. And this past week, we've started to see our researchers actually planting things into the soil. So I'm really excited about that.
0: Yeah, and I know this year has, we are in downtown Palmer, maybe a little bit warmer than where you are. I'm not sure.
1: I think so. Hard to know.
0: Yeah, small difference. But we were later than usual for a number of reasons, but one that it was cool. And now the sun is shining, and I've cut the grass, a sign of summer coming and all the rest of that. So this may be an interesting year to look at. Now, one of the features of the farm in the past has been to have community garden space available. Mm-hmm. So maybe we could talk a little bit about that. What's that look like this year?
1: Sure. So we did open our community gardens up and put them out for rentals. We're doing a much smaller rental space this year because we are going to be constructing a moose fence this year.
0: Oh.
1: And I've basically told everybody since that construction is going to take up a lot of space. I halved the amount of garden plots we were offering just so people had room to function and garden while machinery would be moving around them from time to time whenever our farm staff has the availability to work on the fence. Okay. We're trying to get it in before the moose are looking to munch later in the summer. So right now, I think we have about 6 or 7 gardeners in there. Pretty much every day I see them out there putting plants in the ground. So we had a bunch of kids there yesterday. So that's been fun. It's been nice to see people back on the farm from the public.
0: So are all those spaces taken this year?
1: I would say so. At this point, if we have somebody coming in and asking for a space, we're really looking at, do we have the ability to put them in and still function around them? So it honestly is kind of a case-by-case basis.
0: Okay.
1: We're not advertising it as open anymore. We're just doing it if somebody really, really is desperate and we can find a way to squeeze them in.
0: Okay. Sounds good. Now, you're putting all kinds of starts out, and this is part of, it's called the experiment farm for a reason, because you're experimenting. What if you can describe in general terms, are you doing this season? Are you doing anything in particular?
1: Sure. I can speak to a couple of them. I know yesterday some of the planting that happened is a project by Dr. Erin Oliver. She's part of a partnership we have with Washington State University.
0: Okay.
1: And she works with the village of Eak to do studies with kelp as a soil amendment.
0: Ah.
1: And last year, she planted carrots and studied different levels of kelp mixtures within an amendment she added to her soil.
0: Okay.
1: And she found that the results within carrots were a little hard to read. So this year she transitioned to zucchinis and beets and a little bit of lettuce.
0: Ah.
1: And so yesterday all of the zucchini went in the ground, and I believe she might have put the beets in too, but I know for sure she was doing zucchini. And she received her kelp. All of the kelp is from Alaska, and she has all of her kelp drying in one of our greenhouses. Oh. I got to go in and smell it, and it smells like the ocean. So actually, if you drive along Trunk Road and you look out in our fields, it's kind of like the front closest to Trunk Road, sort of the far corner, you'll see a bunch of little flags, and that's the kelp study.
0: Okay.
1: And the flags are denoting which vegetables what, and is helping her understand how much kelp she's putting into each space.
0: Okay.
1: So if you're interested in that, we'll have opportunities once her research is completed. She likes to print up her results, and we have last year's results we've been sharing with the public if they ask for it.
0: Well. Very good. Well, thank you. That's a good example of the kind of work that's being done that makes a difference. Yeah.
1: Yeah, she's really interested in using Alaskan resources to help Alaskan farmers. And so I think that one's really interesting. And being able to see the carrots last year, I had a photo of one with kelp and one without kelp that I thought was very, very clear. It was doing a great job. And she was like, Amy, you have to stop showing people that. That's not a good example of the study as a whole. And I was like, oh, come on. It looks so good. It makes you look like you're really nailing it. And she's like, well, we're going to try it with zucchini. So.
0: Okay. All right. Now, I know that throughout the year, the farm does all kinds of events, trainings, and so on. What do you have coming up?
1: Coming up, we just finished a class with Dr. Kaylee Gash about soil studies. So I kind of missed that by not being here last week. But coming up, we have a couple tours. I have a farm tour that I'm leading on Thursday, June 18th at noon, where if somebody would like to learn about the specific research, I can take them from plot to plot and show them what we're doing.
0: Okay.
1: I do that monthly, and the last few have been nice, even with the bad weather. I'm still managing to get people excited and show them what's starting to happen this year. But the big one I'm really excited about is our field day is coming up on July 30th. That'll be at 2 p.m. on a Thursday, July 30th again. And that is when we open our doors to the public, and we have our researchers come down from Fairbanks. The researchers we have here full-time are out, and we have a schedule where they each do presentations about the research they're doing. And so the public, especially farmers and gardeners, are really encouraged to come because they can interface with our researchers, ask questions, learn from them directly what they're doing.
0: Right.
1: And it's a really cool event to get to see what's happening at the farm and to learn from the experts. So that's what I'm most excited about coming
0: up. Okay. All right. That sounds good. Now, the farm is not only an experiment farm, but it's a place, I know we've often gone out there because you have an extensive area of trails.
1: Mm-hmm. Yes.
0: That are just beautiful, actually, through much of the year. Any changes in the trail system or comments you'd like to make about that?
1: Oh, there's no changes. I would love to make a comment. Just for people's awareness, we're in summer, which means it's almost haying season.
0: Ah.
1: So when you're on the trails, if you hear a loud rumbling sound, that could be a tractor.
0: Okay.
1: And it's a really good opportunity to witness what we do at the farm as an active farm and to be aware of just safety for yourself. If you have a dog on a leash, keep a good grip on it because, you know, when we have somebody on a tractor haying, they don't have an ability to stop really fast, nor do they have great visibility of what's happening around them. So I'm really looking to advocate for just if you see a tractor, really stay on the trail you're on. Just be aware of your surroundings if you think you hear one coming, because we have to use the trails to get to our fields. So
0: right.
1: I would say just awareness of, you know, we're getting towards haying season, and as an active farm, you'll see tractors.
0: right, and we have. Mike Malevsky here at Big Cabbage Radio in Palmer, Alaska, and I'm speaking with Amy Young, who's the farm manager at the Palmer Experiment Farm. I've asked a bunch of questions. We've covered some fair amount of ground here. Are there other things you'd like to share with listeners before we do finish today?
1: Sure. I'll just pitch off of what you said earlier about the weather. You know, I know we talk about, I just like to share the weather we've had here before, but, you know, we've had a weather station, one of the oldest weather stations in the state on our property. So when I share our 100-year weather, we really have a record going back for a long time since our research station existed. There used to be weather taken four times a day, and now our facilities manager takes it once a day, and we have someone come in on the weekends and take it once a day.
0: Okay.
1: So it's extensive. And let me tell you, May was a wet month. It rained 11 total days this year in May, compared to in 1926, it only rained 2 days.
0: Wow.
1: So when you talk about the changes in this season and how it's just a different time of year, it's been wet. So it's really affected, especially us at the farm, getting things into the ground. We really needed to let it dry out so we could till.
0: Yes, I noticed that.
1: That's the most important thing I wanted to share is it's rained a lot, guys.
0: Okay. All right. Now, one of the things that has popped up in the past when making a look at 100 years ago for the temperatures, it's been interesting that sometimes the temperatures are right on, that not any different, yet in some cases it's different. So we also know that each year, annually through the winter and into the summer, there are variations on it.
1: Yeah.
0: And our question has always been, there seems to be a similarity going 100 years back, but there's also difference in the sense that, as I think we've been confirming, that the planting season generally is extended on either end.
1: It seems like it changes. I'd love to see just sort of a graph tracing the two and sort of mapping out what happens. I know I'm probably the one who would need to make that graph, but it can be on my list.
0: next month when you come back, bring the graph.
1: Let me see what I have.
0: That's an incentive.
1: Let me see what I can dig up.
0: Okay.
1: Be happy to.
0: All right, Amy, anything else you want to throw in, or we've covered it?
1: No, I think that's all I have. Thank you so much for having me. Always a pleasure.
0: We've been doing this with From the Farm for years with a number of different people, and it's just fascinating because that facility there has a long, long history, and I'm happy to see it continues and still doing good work. So, yeah. Keep up the good work, and you'll be back next month.
1: All right. I'll see you then.
0: Stay well.
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0: Hi, welcome to Food Sleuth Radio, where we help you think beyond your plate. I'm Melinda Hemelgarn, a registered dietitian and investigative nutritionist on a mission to connect the dots between food, health, and agriculture and find food truth. And it is my honor to welcome our guest today, Dr. Andrew Phlox. He is an associate professor of anthropology at Purdue University and a researcher of food and farming systems. His work among farmers in North America, Bosnia, and South India investigates ecological knowledge and technological change in agricultural systems. In 2019, his book titled Cultivating Knowledge discussed genetically modified and organic cotton farming in India. We'll be talking about his new book today, Feeding the World as If People Mattered, How Small Farms Produce Value Beyond Yields. And this is a part two conversation because 1/2 hour just wasn't enough. Dr. Phlox received his PhD from Washington University in St. Louis and is the recipient of numerous awards. Welcome, Andrew.
1: Thanks so much for having me.
0: Last week, just as a review, we spoke about how in the United States, production is the focus in farming. Mm-hmm. And we recognize that hunger is not based on production, but in distribution, or failed distribution, I should say. We talked about how in the US, there's this push to feed the world. And we spoke about how striving for efficiency is really a trap. We spoke about the benefits of small-scale farming and social reproduction. And today, what I'd like to do is dive into some of your work, both in the United States and abroad, to see how that shaped your thinking and your research. And I'd like to start in 2008, you received a fellowship that took you to Cleveland Urban Gardens. How did that experience come about, and how did it influence your thinking?
1: That was such an important moment in retrospect for my life, and it really set me on the path where I am today. The Ronald E. McNair Fellowship Program is a wonderful scholarship and fellowship program for undergraduate college students who either have some combination of financial need, maybe come from a historically marginalized community, or are the first in their family to go to college. And it's a way of introducing people to this notion that research is a career, that researchers are people who live interesting lives, and that you can know more about the world in a systematic way by doing science and interpreting the world. And that was really exciting for me. Growing up, I don't know that I had really met anyone with a PhD before I went to college. Didn't have a great sense of what that would be like, let alone that this was a job that people did.

0: And like all the best education, it was a way to learn about this by doing. And so through this program at Oberlin College, I dove into anthropological research and I got to learn more about who does the work of feeding their communities and what kinds of impacts it has on people.
1: You describe your research as ethnographic. Tell people what that is.
0: Oh, that's a great question. Ethnography is the key tool of anthropology, which is the discipline where I work. And ethnography is at its core a long-term relationship with a group of other people, or even just one person, where you're learning by doing, you're participating, and you're observing, and you're having an evolving relationship over time. And there's a couple of things that come out as a consequence of this. So if that's the way that you know the world, you are constantly being taught something. And you are refracting that knowledge through your own lived experience. So there's no fact that I ever study that exists outside of me and the life that I've had, or the way that people react to me, or the lives that other people have had. And that's a real difference from, say, experimental laboratory science, which is super important and a very useful way of knowing how different variables react, but in some ways, it's not quite so good at telling you what happens in the real world or why it might be important to somebody. And so, one of the distinctions we sometimes make with something like ethnography is that it's not always very good at telling you if X and Y are related as variables. We kind of assume that X and Y have got some kind of relationship. What ethnography and qualitative research of this kind is really good at doing is telling you why they're related and why that matters and what the consequences are. And that's a real difference for how we might know the world around us.
1: And I think this kind of research is critically important and needs to be held at the same level as quantitative kinds of research.
0: I certainly agree.
1: And related to that is a lesson that I recognized from your work in Cleveland Urban Gardens. And I should mention that you looked at a retirement community, small farm, and homeless shelters. And the thing that sprung forth for me was that yield and profit are woefully inadequate measures of the value of the Cleveland Urban Gardens that you visited.
0: Absolutely right. So I was reading at this time, this was 2008, 2009, it was the financial crisis. And as often happens during periods of economic and social disruption, home gardening becomes really valuable. We saw this again during the pandemic. And we're seeing it now again on facing inflationary pressure from this misguided military action led by the United States and Israel in the Persian Gulf. I was reading lots of writing about these gardens that was focusing on what I thought was important as a junior researcher. The food that people would get from it. Can we feed the world with these gardens? Will they produce enough? Can we make tons of money off of them? What do they do? And very quickly, by doing ethnographic research where I was living with people and I was gardening alongside them and developing these relationships, it became obvious that these farms were not producing tremendous amounts of yields and they weren't making up a huge percentage of people's diets. So the question then became, well, are they doing anything interesting? Does that mean that they're a failure because they're not producing, enough kale and zucchini to feed the world? And because I was developing these relationships with people, I got the other side of that, which is that obviously there's a lot more going on that is important. Through these daily acts of gardening and networking, people found some element of solace and recuperation. That was especially true at the homeless shelter where people had faced significant problems and traumas in their lives. And this was almost a therapy as a way to work through that, a way to be outside and having a good day in these urban gardens. It was a way to make connections with people. And it did provide, if not a huge amount of people's foods, some extra food for people to have and a little bit of a safety net. And those were all really, really valuable things. It does such a disservice to reduce the value that's produced in these spaces to something like yield and tonnage, as if the only measure of a group of people getting together to embrace fellowship and cooking and get to know their neighbors was how many pounds of lettuce they might produce. That's just such an absurd way to measure what was happening. But unless you do that kind of ethnographic work, a lot of that social reproductive work would be largely invisible to you. And that's the real value of what these produce.
1: I could not agree more. In fact, you know, I've often thought, what is making like local farmers markets so popular versus the cheap and easy path to, say, a supermarket? And it's this hunger that we have for connection that it's very hard to put a dollar value on that. But you talk about Silvia Federici's comment about how these spaces re-enchant the world. I love that.
0: A question might be also, why would we want to? In what aspect of our social lives do we monetize our friendships? Many of us would view that as pathological.
1: Right. Well, I want to continue with your global study. You were in southern India and Bosnia, and it looks like there might have been some overlap in years, but it looks like southern India was first, and your first visit there was in 2012. How did you get there and why?
0: That's right. I was doing my PhD in anthropology at Washington University in St. Louis. I took that McNair Fellowship and decided I wanted to keep doing research as a job. And someone said, there's this thing called graduate school. And I said, that sounds wonderful. I never really want to leave school. This has been a great experience. And so I was able to get funding through a program called the Jacob K. Javits Fellowship, which unfortunately was a victim of a 2010s era debt ceiling talks. But it was a great fellowship. It was the only fellowship that provided funding for research in the social sciences and humanities exclusively. And this allowed me to work with a terrific mentor and teacher, someone that I still talk to this day, Glenn Davis Stone, who's been a guest on this show and had a terrific conversation there. And Dr. Stone had this long-term project on genetically modified crops in India, where he was looking at, again, this ethnographic question, what is the impact of this new technology on how people do the work and live the lives of farming? And so I initially went there as a follow-up. And through this fellowship, I went and picked up where Glenn had left off, talking to people who were growing these different genetically modified cotton seeds and asking them all about their experiences, focused on yield initially as the main currency of this conversation about genetically modified crops, but through this anthropological approach, taking in lots and lots of other information.
1: So you mentioned something when you're discussing your experience in India, and you speak about the valorization of disembedded expert instruction over local ways of knowing. Is that how BT cotton got its hold in India?
0: You know, it's part of a larger process, and it's one that's not unique to India. It's one that is really a function of the capital M modern world in which we live, where there is much more emphasis on really technical knowledge and new kinds of technologies that would sort of solve our problems, that would disembed us from trusting ourselves and our lives. We could use many, many different examples of this, but of course, the one probably that might be on the tip of our listeners' minds is AI, where we are using a tool that we don't really have access to. We are trading over some aspect of how we would think about and critically engage with the world to this private technology that can then make other kinds of decisions for us with consequences that are still yet to be determined. BT cotton in India was simply just the next version of this. But this is a process that has come into all kinds of our lives with all sorts of consequences, one of which being that we find ourselves in many aspects of our lives uncertain, anxious, or even de-skilled in the sense of not having the flexible repertoire of knowledge that allows us to live our lives and feel comfortable in our relationships with each other or with the natural world around us.
1: I'm so glad you mentioned AI and this concept of de-skilling. That could be a whole other conversation, but it is critical that we have it sooner rather than later. I want to take just one break and remind our listeners that if you're just joining us, you're tuned into Food Sleuth Radio, and we are speaking today with Dr. Andrew Phlox. He is an associate professor of anthropology at Purdue University. He's a researcher of food and farming systems, and he's the author of a terrific new book titled Feeding the World as If People Mattered, How Small Farms Produce Value Beyond Yields. Andrew, I was shocked to learn that 95% of cotton grown in India is GMO.
0: That's right. And if you are a certain kind of consumer of that knowledge, you would say, okay, that means it's the best thing. And that requires us to really talk about what we think is best and what efficiency really means, which are all cultural values, and we could spiral on and on as anthropologists like to do. But one thing that that tells us is that this has been a very effective campaign to introduce this new technology. Because almost everyone is planting these crops now, and Indian farmers have adopted this at such a high clip. Really, there were no GM options in 2001. And now, 20 years later, everyone nearly is planting this technology. It means that anyone who's not doing that is in a very different part of the cotton sector. And that now this has become sort of the normal expected option, and people really don't even question it that much.
1: What have farmers lost who have chosen to go that path?
0: There's always going to be trade-offs and costs and benefits. We can say generously that one thing that farmers have gained by planting BT cotton is that they have gained the potential to spray less, especially the most damaging and most harmful pesticides. And that was certainly true for the early years of this technology. It unfortunately is not true anymore. Farmers across India now spray more pesticides on this pesticide-reducing technology than they did before the introduction of the cotton. And that's because of something that we've talked about before, the Jevons paradox, where the more efficiently you plant these crops and spray them, the more you actually end up using those sprays because you're planting more of it and you're using more of that technology and you're not rotating these crops and you're planting denser monocultures in the end. And really what that tells us is that this has changed the way that people farm. So if we think about what are some of the things that people might have lost touch with or had to change around, farmers are now by and large planting their crops much more densely and ripping out the cotton earlier rather than a traditional way of planting cotton, which is a crop that you could sow and then have multiple pluckings from. We're losing different strategies for intercropping where cotton would be planted with other kinds of technologies. And there's a tremendous irony in that point because BT cotton in Australia and in Arizona works really, really well to do the thing it's supposed to do, which is reduce the spray of harmful pesticides when it is intercropped in something called integrated pest management, when it's part of a larger strategy. But when it's used to intensify the rollout of monocultures, we see the same thing that we see with cropping of that strategy everywhere else in the world, which is more inputs, more reliance on external knowledge, and farmers trading off what they do to become less soil managers, less crop breeders, less community managers, and more just hopeful consumers of this new product.
1: Yeah, I thought it was interesting. We talk about that de-skilling. I had no idea that by planting castor plants, that plant enticed the bollworms to feed on those leaves instead of the cotton bolls. So that's the kind of knowledge that a farmer would carry forth. And then you also mention how there's a greater biodiversity. I mean, how do you put a dollar value on all of the multiple benefits of biodiversity, especially during climate crisis and challenging planetary times? And then you also mentioned this word mandu, which means both medicine and pesticide, which works really well for the sellers.
0: That's right. So mandu is this Telugu word. Telugu is the language spoken in the region where I was working, or the majority language. And just as mandu is this helpful term for thinking about caring for these crops, for applying the normal agricultural logic of tending things and nourishing them and helping them to grow, and then twisting it or adding on to it some aspect of capitalization here through the purchase of a pesticide. We also see an adoption of convenient agribusiness language on the harvest side of things, because the main thing that we were looking at, this started by Glenn, and then I picked up in an intensification of this, was how many different kinds of cotton seeds were available to people. And this is unusual because this had not been such a heavily commodified seed before. you sold your seeds and saved them, or you bought one of very few publicly released varieties. Suddenly, in the early 2000s, we go from zero, effectively, cotton brands to over 1,000 by the time that I'm there in 2012. And that represents a real loss of knowledge and a real confusion. And farmers don't have a great way to test out, to make an economic rational choice between 1,000 different brands when they're dealing with planting seeds on 1 or 2 acres. And so there's a real sense of uncertainty. And some years farmers will get an idea in their head through marketing or because somebody locally had a great success with this brand, they're going to plant all this. And then they all go for this one kind of seed. And then the next year they're planting something different. And that's a real problem for the kinds of long-term holistic knowledge that are necessary to build skill in the cotton sector. And what farmers are left with then, when I'm there with a clipboard asking people about their seeds and how things are going, is the logic of agribusiness. Why are you planting the seed? Because I'm hoping for a good yield. It's a kind of a script. It's the answer that any of us might give when we don't really know exactly why we're doing what we're doing. And that's, again, the kind of data you would really only get from this ethnographic long-term participation and observation in daily life. By the end of my dissertation, I had what would have been a disaster in any other discipline. I had tons of negative results where my variables were not correlated to one another. But that wasn't a problem for me because, in fact, it turns out that's what I was there to study. The fact that people aren't always very good at responding to their immediate results of these really key variables, like how many kilograms you're going to get from a cotton plant.
1: Do you think that a greater number of cotton farmers in India will move forward with organic production?
0: I think that's probably unlikely because of the dominance of corporate seeds at this point. 95% is a pretty big number to come back from. Some of that 5% is a different kind of cotton, a different species that is of a shorter fiber length, and it's better suited for like high-grade medical equipment of various kinds. Some of it is for organic cotton. Some of it is for special kinds of rituals and religious rites. And so it's an heirloom in that sense. It's actually a perennial cotton. It's not an annual cotton, but it's something that lives and winters over. The aspects that would drive people toward more or less organic agriculture, I think one of the main things that these groups have going against them is that there's such a predominance of this agribusiness logic, that the point of farming is to have big yields, and that's how you show that you're doing really great, and you can invest that profit. And obviously, for anyone who lives under a system of debts and returns like these farmers do, of course those are the most important things you could think about. Where I've seen organic agriculture make real lasting change and progress is in offering a different way to be successful. There are programs that these groups will institute that go way beyond just getting, you know, a bit of a price premium. What these things really do is they offer social supports, they offer scholarships, they offer logistics support, they offer a way to team up with other existing programs like this enormously successful midday meal school lunch program in India, or the enormously helpful self-help groups, which are financing mutual aid organizations, largely led by women. That's how you make that real impact. You embed yourself within these local social institutions that offer another way to be successful in agriculture. They're certainly not going to do it by competing on yields. And why should they? The world doesn't need more cotton.
1: Right. You know, I brought that up because of something that you mentioned when you were discussing your time in Bosnia. And that is this recognition that with the increased use of pesticides, individuals are linking that to problems with conceiving children.
0: Yeah.
1: And I thought that's so interesting that here you are in Bosnia and there's an understanding of that connection, but not enough of that conversation, I think, goes on here in the United States. It very much needs to. So let's jump to Bosnia. You say something about your time there that I think is really important, and that is that resilience requires a crisis.
0: Yeah. Nobody really wants to be resilient, do they? Because it means something's gone wrong.
1: Yeah, so tell me about your time in Bosnia. How did you choose to go there?
0: I was very fortunate to have a wonderful academic community as I was finishing my PhD in St. Louis at the Missouri Botanical Garden, where I met the ethnobotanist Ashley Glenn. Ashley was doing her own research in home gardens around the world, including in St. Louis, where there was at the time the largest population of Bosnians outside of the country of Bosnia because of migration after the horrific genocidal war of the 1990s and the collapse of Yugoslavia. Tons of Bosnians moved to St. Louis and, in fact, were enormously helpful as that city's population fell, as immigrants are everywhere. Ashley was talking with these Bosnian migrants about the gardens that they were reproducing in suburban St. Louis, and linking that to work that she had done all over the world in home gardens. And as she talked with these folks in Bosnia, so many of them eventually said, "Well, look, what I've got here is just a small little parcel. You should really go visit my cousin or talk to my sister. They're the ones who really know what's going on if you want to get the lowdown on food and gardens and why they're meaningful." And at that time, when she had that invitation, I was doing a postdoctoral fellowship in Germany, and Ashley said, "Listen, you're going to be nearby. Will you come and join me on this project?" She is a much better botanist than I am, though I had done a little bit of botanical work trying to categorize agricultural biodiversity. And she said, "I haven't done this kind of work talking with people in this way. Will you come with me?" And so myself and my wife, Iris, joined her on this trip to Sarajevo and then north to visit some of these relatives of St. Louis family members and gardeners. And through that, we developed really a wonderful relationship with some truly terrific people in North Central Bosnia.
1: I want to bring forth something that you said, which is, as it turns out, a garden is the first thing you need to survive the end of the world.
0: Yeah, through this idea of resilience, there are two things that are happening. One is the practical material that, with the collapse of supply chains and really hard times during the war, people leaned in heavily to their agrarian skills that had never really gotten away. Much of socialist Europe faced collectivization, which was really damaging in many ways to small-scale agrarian systems. Yugoslavia had a different path. Tito broke with Stalin in the 50s, and so agrarian development really proceeded quite differently. And so these networks of mutual aid and lots of gardening and sharing were really prevalent and continued through the war. There's another aspect of this which is really spiritual, which speaks to a certain register of Bosnian Islam, where at the end of the world, one thing that you should do is plant a tree. And it's not so much that it's there for you. The religious obligation there is not that you're, as a Christian sense might have it, a steward over God's creation. In this sense, you are something of a conduit. You are lucky enough to be on this earth for this time, and that time will end. And really, your main role here, your devotional role, is to just keep the vital exchanges of the earth going. And the brilliant scholar Larissa Yasharovich writes about this in her book, Beekeeping and the End Times, about how what this impels people to do is to plant these gardens and make sure that life will continue. And it's not for them. They're happy just to be a part of this beautiful world.
1: You also have a note about Bosnian Islamic caretaking, that the natural world is a channel of divine messaging that humans would do well to listen to. What a message for our time.
0: Absolutely.
1: We are out of time, but I want to thank our listeners for joining us. Remind everyone that Food Sleuth Radio is produced by Dan Hemmelgarn for KOPN in Columbia, Missouri. Most of all, of course, I want to thank Dr. Andrew Flachs, Associate Professor of Anthropology at Purdue University and author of Feeding the World as If People Mattered: How Small Farms Produce Value Beyond Yields. And I want to also provide our listeners with a link to an excellent op-ed that you wrote for Civil Eats titled "Facing Global Disruptions: Congress Should Invest in Local Food." Andrew, thank you so much for your work and your time today.
0: Thanks so much for this conversation. Great to talk with you.
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1: It's time for page two, news that might not make the front page, for Wednesday, June 10th, 2026. The Matsu Sentinel bought the Frontiersman. The Matsu Valley Frontiersman has been reporting news and sports in the valley since 1947. Arizona-based WIC Communications bought it in 1996. WIC Chief Executive Officer Josh O'Connor says, "We could not have found a better successor. The Matsu Sentinel is truly the perfect local owner." Thousands of newspapers in the United States have closed over the last two decades. Survivors tend to be digital and located in urban centers. Amy Buschatz has watched this trend unfold over her 25-year journalism career. She moved to the Valley in 2016. She was astonished to see local newspapers still operating in Alaska. The Frontiersman, the Peninsula Clarion, the Cordova Times, and the Nome Nugget were still in print. "I saw the writing on the wall, how that was going to end," said Buschatz. "And I wanted to make sure that I had an organization where we were providing trusted local news." Buschatz launched the Matsu Sentinel in 2024. It's a digital-only, nonprofit news source. It was meant to complement, not compete with the Frontiersman. After all, there are lots of communities in the Matsu with stories to tell. The timing was remarkable. About 6 months after the Sentinel started, the Frontiersman was put up for sale. The Sentinel purchased the Frontiersman last month. People can still read the Frontiersman digital archives, but they're free now. Buschatz removed the paywall. She hopes to keep the archive accessible. No news is being added to it at this time. Buschatz also received decades of print papers. These provide a record of Matsu history. Some coverage formerly reported in the Frontiersman, such as sports and the Best of the Valley celebration, will be covered in the Sentinel in the future. The Sentinel reports on events, public meetings, and public notices. It provides a calendar of events and a community bulletin board where readers can post announcements. Stories are organized by region. There are still gaps in coverage, especially for towns in the Matanuska Valley. "It's a big valley," says Buschatz, "so we need more of all the things we're already doing." Buschatz also promotes civic engagement. The Sentinel held a Flip the Script election event in 2025. Voters used live polling to express their views on topics. Candidates listened from their seats among the audience. Another Flip the Script is scheduled for this fall. The Sentinel will also host an interactive voter guide based on topics submitted by readers. Buschatz believes local news coverage strengthens communities and fosters connections. She is betting that still matters, even in a changing media environment. 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Yours truly, Lee Henriksen, produced this article. 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

0: 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I'm Grant Barrett.
1: And I'm Martha Barnett. A few weeks ago, we talked with Sean in New York City about the expression bang out. That's when you call your boss to say you won't be coming into work. You bang out sick. And that prompted a response from British historian Judith Flanders. She told us that in the UK, the expression bang out is used for a traditional practice in the newspaper industry. Retiring journalists are banged out on their last walk out of the newspaper building. And she sent a video of a journalist being banged out. You see him on his last day of work, and he's being walked through the massive newspaper building, first through the printing rooms where the workers are banging metal furniture or machinery. As he passes, and then in the newsroom itself, reporters bang their desks.
0: This tradition apparently started in the press room, in the part of the publishing enterprise where the paper was actually printed. In the Dictionary of English Folklore, it points out that not only did they make a lot of noise, but sometimes they would cover the departing worker in printing ink and other sticky substances, and maybe pour flour and feathers on them, and maybe tie them up in a public place. And they would take heavy metal things and bang them on each other. And it says they would do it with such a force, it was as if a dozen blacksmiths had gone suddenly crazy.
1: Oh,
0: and
1: no.
0: So all these workers in the press room with these giant printing presses all around just making this huge noise. And those machines on their own already make a giant noise.
1: Oh, yeah.
0: Yeah, so I love this expression, bang out, to bang out a worker in the UK. I always love these traditions, these bits of hazing for incoming and outgoing workers, or when they move from one part of their profession to another, you know, an apprentice becomes a worker, or somebody who's elevated to a journeyman. But I also love the language that goes along with that. And I know that we have people listening from around the world who have all these delightful terms to share with us. We'd love it if you would call us and share not only the language of your profession and the hazing and the rituals that go with it, but the folklore of it too. 877-929-9673. 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And if you can't reach us by those methods, there are a dozen more to use on our website at waywardradio.org/contact.
1: Hello, you have a way with words.
2: Hi, this is Dexter calling in from San Diego. How are you?
1: Doing well. Good to talk with you, Dexter. What's up?
0: Hi, neighbor.
2: When I was growing up, my family referred to a type of footwear by the name Dories. And these, I came to later know them as flip-flops, but my whole like life as a child, I only knew the word Dories. I never heard flip-flop. And now, since I've heard flip-flop, it seems like no one else that I know of calls them Zoris. And I'm just curious about, like, is this just a family term? Where does this come from? My parents still say Zoris. It's always kind of perplexed me that no one else uses this word because I find it more satisfying than flip-flops.
0: So Zoris, that's Z-O-R-I-S, Zoris.
2: You know, I think that would be a good spelling.
0: Well, what if your parents said when you asked them about them calling the footwear Zoris?
2: They met in Micronesia. My mom's from New England and my dad's from Sacramento, and I grew up near Sacramento myself. And they crossed paths originally in Micronesia on an island called Ponape. And their thought was that the word was derived from a Japanese term, maybe, but they weren't totally sure.
0: Yes, that's exactly right. Anybody who grew up in Hawaii is probably listening to the show nodding along because Zori is a Japanese word, and it basically means grass or straw footwear or sole. It's a combination of two words, and it's been in English since the 1820s. And it's very common in Hawaii and among Pacific Islanders in general. And also called go-aheads. A lot of people know them as that. So these are originally started out as flat footwear, open-backed, also called thongs sometimes, not the underwear, just the footwear, and where you've got the big piece that goes between the big toe and the other toes. And it was borrowed from the grass or straw footwear to the rubber footwear once those became common.
2: Huh. That's really interesting. I think it would be so cool if it took over flip-flop, because I find flip-flop fun, but a little dissatisfying.
0: Yeah, yeah. Well, I grew up calling them thongs. That was before the thong underwear became well-known. So I still occasionally will come out with that and get strange looks. But
1: yeah, and speaking of toes, do you ever wear them with socks?
2: I do, yeah. Sometimes. But just because my toes get really cold.
1: Okay, T-A-B-I. There's a kind of Japanese sock called a tabi that actually fits around, you know, it's, how do you describe it?
0: It's got a pocket for the big toe. Yeah. So it's got one pocket for the big toe and then a separate pocket for all the other toes, so that the thong part of the sandal or the footwear can go right in there with the sock.
1: Yeah. So you can wear tabis with your Zoris, I guess.
0: Yeah. Yeah, toppy.
2: Tobbies with my Zoris, like a mitten for my foot.
0: Yeah, exactly. Dexter, one other interesting thing. Not only did English borrow the word Zori from the Japanese, but the Japanese borrowed the word sandal from English.
2: Huh.
0: And so they borrowed it at sandaru, which refers to the Western-style sandal with the closed back and buckles. So we've done a word swap there. Japanese to English and English to Japanese. How about that? Sandaru.
2: That's very peaceful to me.
0: Yeah, I just think that's nice that the two languages recognized the need for the other word, said, can I borrow that?
2: Well, I appreciate that a lot. Sandals go to Japan and Zoris came to us from Japan. So that solves a mystery for me. I appreciate that.
0: Our pleasure. Thank you for calling and call us again sometime, all right?
2: Will do.
0: All right, be well.
2: Have a good day. Bye.
0: Bye-bye.
1: Bye, Dexter. Well, if you have a linguistic mystery in your family, we'd love to help you try to solve it. 877-929-9673 or send your stories about language to words@waywardradio.org. Hi, you have a way with words.
3: Hi, this is Gail.
1: Hey, Gail, where are you calling from?
3: Corning, New York. Upstate New York. A ballpark estimate.
0: Ballpark estimate. What brought that to mind?
3: Contractors.
0: Uh-oh.
3: And I thought, well, that's just a way for them to fudge their add-ons, you know, and bills. It's
0: right.
3: Just a saying that they throw around sometimes.
0: So you get a contractor out to do some work. They give you a ballpark estimate, and it could be low, it could be high, but for some reason the contractors always go high, don't they?
3: Yeah. There's always something extra.
0: And so you were thinking,
1: costs more.
0: You were thinking, why do we call this a ballpark estimate?
3: My second thought was it had something to do with baseball. And I thought maybe it was before official measurements or something or on a field, but I don't know. Maybe it has something to do with the ball. I don't know. I have no idea.
0: Baseball is definitely in there. Some reference books incorrectly say that the origin's from estimating how many attendees are in the stands at a baseball game, but that is not the origin. Instead, it's from the Air Force.
3: No.
0: And it still has to do with baseball. It comes from the 1940s when the Air Force started using ballpark to refer to the area of engagement for its fighters. That is, where its aircraft would be involved with the enemy or for its maneuvers, whether they were engaging the enemy or they were just, you know, just flying their aircraft, whether it was in the air or they were dropping bombs or practice runs, that sort of stuff. So wherever they happened to be working, whatever this large area was, whether it was 100 miles or 1 mile, that was their ballpark. And so by the time the satellite era came around, it started being used as the place where satellites or rocket boosters would be dropped in the ocean. So that would be the ballpark area where they would fall. And so it left the Air Force and it left, you know, NASA and entered mainstream English through politics, actually, and started showing up in government news stories where government officials say, well, our ballpark estimate for this figure is 200 million. because the government officials would work with the military all the time and picked up the term from the military. And then before you know it, it shows up in everyday language, just talking about general area, you know, something that's not easily demarcated. Yeah, isn't it interesting?
3: That is interesting that it started with the Air Force. But where does the baseball come up there in the plains?
0: Because Americans love baseball. Just think about it as their playing area. If you're in aircraft, it's kind of like they're told by their commanders, you can't go beyond this area and this area. This is your stadium, basically. These are the boundaries that you have to stay within in order to keep this. This is your playing field. Baseball has loaned so many words to everyday language. So I'm not surprised that all this term was borrowed by the Air Force from baseball, particularly because the young men who serve in the military probably also played baseball in their spare time.
3: I would like to look up more baseball sayings then, as you said.
0: Yeah, well, we always recommend Paul Dickson's, D-I-C-K-S-O-N, Baseball Dictionary. It's up to the third edition now. It is a fantastic book. And it's a highly recommended. Your library may even have a copy of it.
1: Yeah, Gail, thanks so much for calling.
3: Thank you so much. That's very interesting. I love your show.
0: All right, take care of yourself.
1: Thanks, Gail.
0: Bye-bye.
3: You too. Bye-bye.
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0: I stumbled upon a surprisingly useful term the other day, marplot. Do you know this term, Grant? Marplot, M-A-R-P-L-O-T?
1: It sounds vaguely familiar, but I can't recall it. What is it?
0: Well, it's not that common. It refers to someone who frustrates or ruins a plan or undertaking by meddling in it.
1: So they mar a plot.
0: Yes, it turns out that in the 17th century, it was fashionable to add the prefix M-A-R to various words. Mar is into spoil or ruin, so a mar-feast is somebody who ruins your dinner, a mar-joy is somebody who takes away your joy, and a mar-plot is somebody who mars whatever you're trying to do. You know, somebody could be a mar-plot of your life.
1: Oh, how about that? Is there an opposite of that? Somebody who helps you with the plot? What's the opposite of mar, to enable or to improve?
0: I'm betting our listeners could come up with one. I'm not coming up with one right off the top of my head. A prop plot?
1: A prop plot.
0: That's know, prop you up.
1: Prop plot. Fizz, fizz. Oh, what a relief it is. 877-929-9673.
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1: You're listening to Away with Words, the show about language and how we use it. I'm Grant Barrett.
0: And I'm Martha Barnett. And from out of the past come the thundering hoofbeats of the great horse Silver, the Lone Ranger rides it. Oh, no, wait. It's John Chinesky, our quiz guy.
3: I am often mistaken. Not for the Lone Ranger, but for the great horse Silver. Very much so, yeah.
0: That was your thundering hoofbeats.
3: Yeah, those are my thundering hoofbeats indeed. So I was going to talk to you guys about game shows. You know, people are always asking me, well, what game shows do you like? You work on game shows. One of my favorite game shows is the college humor series, Actually. Now, I don't know if you've heard of it, but the premise of the show is that host Mike Trapp reads out a series of facts about various geeky subjects. But there's always a mistake in each one of the facts. Ooh. And players have to ring in and correct him. But they have to preface their correction with, actually, because that's what geeks like to do, is correct people. So this game is a tribute to actually, in which I'll read a sentence, and you tell me where I've gone wrong. But the answer will always rhyme with For example, if I said, in rugby, play is frequently restarted with several players locking arms and gathering together in a formation called a huddle. You would say,
1: Actually. A scrum.
3: Yes.
1: Or I would say scrum, actually.
3: Scrum, actually, yes. Really good. I think you're up to speed. Terrific. Here's the first one. In 1927, Chicago's Cubs Park was renamed Wrigley Field in honor of William Wrigley Jr., whose baked bean company made him his fortune.
1: Actually.
3: Yes, gum, actually. I think it'd be better if you actually and then gum, actually.
1: Okay.
3: So, actually, gum, actually.
1: Do we have to say it in a snotty tone?
3: Please do, as snotty as possible. My cousin Ringo plays the tambourine in a band, which is funny because a tambourine is typically classified as a kind of bell.
1: Actually, drum, actually.
3: Yes, it's a drum, actually. Speaking of music, it's important that you blow very forcefully when you play the kazoo.
1: Actually.
3: Yes, you're supposed to hum when you play a kazoo, not blow. Florence Williams was saving a pair of peaches in the fridge, and when her husband, William Carlos Williams, took them, it inspired his poem, This Is Just to Say.
0: Nice.
1: Go for it, Martha.
0: Actually, plums, actually.
3: Yes, plums, actually. Man, your plants are thriving so well. You certainly have a green hand.
0: Oh, what could it be? Actually, thumb, actually.
3: You're right. Actually. Finally, it was so scary when the giant chased after Jack, chanting, "Fee, fi, fo, fun, I smell the blood of an Englishman."
0: Actually,
3: yes. And on this sort of English thing, we'll end this talking about English. You guys are great. Actually, you were fantastic.
1: Thanks, John. We really appreciate it. And we'll see you next week. Give our best to the family, will
3: you? Thank you. You too. Talk to you then.
1: All right. Take care.
3: Bye-bye.
1: Besides goofing around with John Chinesky each week, we talk about language on the show, and we love to hear from you. 877-929-9673. words@waywardradio.org, and you can find a dozen other ways to reach us on our website at waywardradio.org/contact. Hello, you have a way with words.
4: Hi there, this is Pam.
1: Hi, Pam. Where are you?
4: I am in Beaufort, South Carolina.
1: Beautiful Beaufort. Well, welcome to the show.
4: Well, it seems that my husband, who is from Minnesota, played a different playground game than the rest of the planet, and or at least it seems that way to me. But the game known to us here in South Carolina as Duck Duck Goose, in Minnesota it's referred to as Duck Duck Gray Duck.
0: Uh-huh. And describe this game for us.
4: Well, it's the old game where everyone is squatting in a little circle, and one person is it. And it goes around touching heads, and if you're in South Carolina, you hit each little head and say, duck, duck. And then you pick the person you're going to tag. You would say, goose. And then you run around the circle, and they run behind you, and you try to get to their empty spot before they do. And then they would pick the next it. But in Minnesota, when you're tagging someone, you tag them as a gray duck. So I was just curious about the origins of that variation.
0: And one other question for you, Pam. Does he have a particular sense of, superiority about his version of the game?
4: Of course he does. We all do when it comes to our childhood memories.
1: That's right.
0: Well, Pam, the reason I asked about whether he has a sense of superiority about this game is that it is this version, Duck Duck Gray Duck, is associated almost exclusively with Minnesota. Some Minnesotans will tell you that their version is adapted from a similar Swedish game. They have a lot of pride in what's supposedly a Swedish tradition, but I've never talked to a Swede who is familiar with that particular game, Duck Duck Gray Duck.
1: I have Swedish acquaintances and no Swedes, and you know, if it exists, they don't know it.
0: One other clue about the Minnesota version of the game is that there is a version of it that is recorded in a book from the 1940s. It was by a pair of Minnesota educators.
1: Yeah, that's right. It's Education in the Kindergarten. The second edition was from 1948. The first edition, 1936, by Josephine Foster and Neith Headley, both of the University of Minnesota, and they're both involved in pedagogy. And I don't know if the first edition has it, but the second edition definitely has this whole explanation of Duck Duck Gray Duck, with the version where if the child who is chased is caught before he can get back to his place in the circle, he has to go in the middle of the circle squatting like a duck until the game is finished.
0: So that could be why a whole generation of Minnesotans started playing it that way.
1: Yeah, can you imagine? From 48 onward or even 36 onward, that is a many decades of people learning this one version of the game. If this book became the game textbook for school teachers across the state of Minnesota when they were figuring out games to play with their kids, I could see that being a good reason.
4: That's interesting, isn't it?
0: So, Pam, what version does get played in your house?
4: I think we've pretty much agreed just to leave that one on the shelf and, you know, play Parcheesi or something like that instead. Because, you know, then we don't have to argue about it.
0: Mm-hmm. Musical chairs, something like that.
4: Yeah.
1: Well, Pam, we don't know why. So there you go. We don't know either. Your husband doesn't know, and we don't know. But our theory is that this book, Education in the Kindergarten, by Josephine Foster and Neith Headley of the University of Minnesota, may have made this game, this particular version of the game, well-known and widespread in Minnesota.
4: Well, I'm going to have to get a copy of that book and see what else I can analyze from there as well.
0: Well, let us know what you find out, okay?
4: Okay. Thank you so much for your work on
1: this.
4: All
1: right, take care now.
0: Sure thing.
4: Take care. You too. Bye-bye.
0: Well, maybe you've played Duck, Duck, Gray Duck or a different version altogether. We'd love to hear about it. Give us a call, 877-929-9673. You can always leave a voicemail at that number or send an email to words@waywardradio.org. We've talked before about how in Argentina, somebody who's miserly is said to have a crocodile in their pocket. Or in France, you have a sea urchin. Or in Brazil, you have a scorpion. It's whatever that thing is that's in your pocket that's so sharp that you don't stick your hand in your pocket to get your wallet and pay a bill. It's a term for somebody who's

0: Beecraft. I'm in Frankfort, Kentucky, and I had a question about a phrase that my mother would use when I was little.
1: Oh, yes, please.
0: All right. Picture this. Your child growing up in the mountains of eastern Kentucky. You get up in the morning, you go outside, and you look at the hillside across the road, and you see fog forming on the side of it. And the adult parent next to you turns over and says, "Looks like the groundhogs are making coffee."
1: I got it. I can picture that.
0: Yep.
2: And Jacob, was that your experience?
0: My mother would tell me that, but really it was more her experience. She grew up in eastern Kentucky, and her family would use it as a common saying, but I've only ever really heard it from her, so I kind of want to know, like, where that originated.
2: Sure. I mean, what a lovely poetic phrase, right? I mean, just imagine these groundhogs getting up before you do and rubbing their eyes and boiling up a pot of water for coffee, and that steam is rising.
0: Right. It must be a very cute picture painted.
2: Well, yeah, and the way that they rise up over the mountains there. I love this expression, Jacob. You know who wrote beautifully about this was the great Kentucky writer Jesse Stuart. Back in 1954, when he was Kentucky's poet laureate, he published this essay about a train ride that he often took that ran from Washington, D.C. to Cincinnati, and it passed through the Appalachian Mountains. And he writes, "Look to the mountains above the high river walls, and you will never see so many small white clouds just sitting up there on props of bright morning wind. Maybe you've never heard the old mountain superstition connected with these small white clouds. I was told by an old man once that under these little early morning clouds, the groundhogs are making their coffee." So he was writing about, nobody writes about that part of the country like Jesse Stuart does. And he was writing about this old mountain superstition that you don't hear about a whole lot these days. But I think that's such a lovely version of it, don't you think?
0: It is. That's very poetic.
1: Yeah, it's not just your family, but it is common in Appalachia, Kentucky, Tennessee, Virginia, Ohio River Valley, probably some other places, but those are the places where people have reported knowing it in their families or having heard it from others.
0: Yeah, it makes sense that it would be probably localized to where you would actually have mountains.
2: Mm-hmm, and groundhogs. And Jacob, do you use this expression yourself now? Did you pick it up and you're carrying it on?
0: I've used it probably a couple times. I work outside a lot. I'm a biologist. Mm-hmm. And mm-hmm. I think with some of my coworkers, I've said it. And I think that maybe the last time I did, some of them looked at me and were like, "What? What are you talking about?"
2: The groundhogs are making coffee.
0: Yeah, self-explanatory.
1: Thank you for sharing that saying with us, Jacob. We appreciate it. I'm sure we'll hear from others who know it or have their own variants.
0: Well, thank you for telling me about it.
1: All right, take care now.
0: All right, you too.
1: Bye-bye.
2: Bye, Jacob.
1: There's folklore all around us, and it's interwoven with the language we speak. Share yours with us, and we'll share it with the world. 877-929-9673. Or find more than a dozen ways to reach us on our website at waywardradio.org/contact.
2: Hello, you have a way with words.
3: Hi, my name is Ashley. I'm from Danville, Kentucky. But I lived overseas in Australia for a few years, and there's a saying that I picked up there that everyone here asks me what I mean when I say it. It's when you're really full, is after dinner, after Thanksgiving dinner especially, you say, "Oh, I'm full as a gug." And I'm really curious what a gug is.
1: Full as a gug? How would you spell that last word?
3: I believe it's spelled G-O-O-G.
1: This is 100% an Australianism, absolutely.
3: Is it?
1: Although okay. Originally it's from Scots, but this is completely an Australianism. And full as a gug.

0: Australian Australianism. It just means very full. And a gug is an egg. E-G-G, like a chicken's egg. Yeah, you might even hear them say sometimes full as an egg. And yeah, so it's about being full of food, but also it can mean drunk or very drunk. So if somebody is walking out of a bar kind of unsteady, a little tipsy, you might say, oh, he's full as a gug, need to get him a cab, get him a taxi.
1: That makes sense too, yeah.
0: Yeah.
1: I say it, I have two twin daughters that are about a year old, and they eat and their little bellies get tight, and I'm like, oh, you're full as a gug.
0: Yeah, with their little bellies looking exactly like a gug, like an ostrich gug.
1: My husband looks at me like, what are you talking about?
0: You know, it originally was a Scots dialect word for goggy or googie. It's a children's word, or was a children's word, for egg itself, probably from the Irish Gaelic or the Scots Gaelic words for egg. In fact, some people might know gooseberries as goose gogs. That gog there is the same word, meaning goose egg.
1: I love learning this stuff. It's so fun.
0: Oh, yeah. The Australians, they hold up their side when it comes to expressions on language.
1: Oh, no,
0: they're quite good at it.
1: I could ask you a million questions.
0: Oh, yes, please. We don't talk about Australian English quite enough. They've got some good stuff here. And I got a big stack of Australian dictionaries.
2: Well, don't they call chickens chooks?
0: So, well, they can sometimes.
2: So
0: yeah.
2: Chook gugs?
0: You'll find that in the United States now and again, too, yeah.
2: Full as a chook gug?
1: Yeah.
2: That's really full.
0: Ashley, thank you so much for your call. We appreciate it.
1: Yeah, thank you, guys. I enjoyed it.
0: All right, take care.
2: Our pleasure.
1: Mm-hmm. Bye-bye.
0: Of course, the Australians have other expressions meaning full as something, like full as a fart, full as a boot, full as a tick.
2: Oh, they're very colorful.
0: Aren't they?
2: Yeah, and we have a lot of podcast listeners in Australia. I would love to hear from more of them.
0: Yeah, there's tons of great stuff. We speak the same language, but we don't, strangely.
2: We'd love to talk about all those expressions with you, and you can always find ways to reach us. Go to waywardradio.org/contact. We got an email from Whitney Quisenberry, who was responding to our conversation about tchotchkes, you know, those little knickknacks. Whitney says, did you know in England they're also called piff-paff, as in my grandmother's corner cupboard is packed with piff-paff from her holidays?
0: Piff-paff.
2: Yeah. Yeah, I've always thought of that term as a term for jargon, you know, sort of it comes from the interjection piff, you know, just poof.
0: Piff-paff.
2: But,
0: I like that. That also sounds like the name of a baby dragon. Little Piff Paff with his puff of smoke.
2: Love it. Send us your Piff Paff.
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1: You're listening to Away with Words, the show about language and how we use it. I'm Grant Barrett.
2: And I'm Martha Barnett. The recording artist Prince was astonishingly prolific. By the time he died in 2016, he'd already recorded enough songs to release a new album every 6 months for the next 40 years. And you know who else was astonishingly prolific? Charles Dickens. Amazingly, he was usually writing more than one novel at a time, and ultimately he wrote some 4 million words. The British novelist Nick Hornby has written a book that links those two. It's called Dickens and Prince, A Particular Kind of Genius. And Grant, this book reads a little bit like those compare and contrast essays that you might have been assigned in college. And there are some intriguing parallels. Both men were born into poverty. Both of them died before the age of 59. And during their short lives, the creativity just poured out of them. It was unstoppable. So the book actually ends up being a meditation on creativity itself. Where does creativity come from? How do you nurture it? How do you care for it? And the other thing that this book has made me do is to re-examine my own relationship with perfectionism when it comes to writing. Because I've always valued polishing a piece of writing word by word, sentence by sentence. But this book really makes you think about how much polishing is actually worth it. When does a piece of writing get to the point where you should just stop and let it go? How much better does work end up if you spend another hour or another day or another week on it? And I have to admit, it's made me question, when does polishing become procrastinating?
1: Oh, yeah, absolutely. I love this. It reminds me of the talks that I would have with interns when I was a lexicographer. I would talk to them in the first week about the difference between perfection and good enough. Exactly what you were talking about. And how perfection was the enemy of a lexicographer because we did not have the time. We did not have the resources. There was no perfect. You would never finish looking up the history of a word. You simply had to be satisfied that you had approached the ultimate answer. You had approached the perfect definition. You had approached the truth. You had approached enough. And then you had to leave it because there was so much, there was an infinite amount of work to do.
2: Yes. And deadlines.
1: Prince, I know somewhat more about than Dickens. And I think what I've learned about Prince outside of reading the article in Esquire that was an interview with Nick Hornby about this book is that was Prince's thing. He had to be satisfied with good enough because he had that infinite amount of creativity.
2: Mm-hmm.
1: He had to go on to the next thing because there was so much more he wanted to do.
2: Mm-hmm.
1: And
2: exactly.
1: Perfectionism gets in the way of the next thing. If perfectionism is an excuse for you to allow your fear of failure to get in the way, then you've got a problem. So a lot of times perfection is an excuse not to put your work out there. And then when we look at Dickens, you know, he had his critics.
2: Sure.
1: But he knew what his audience wanted. And so when he would serialize his work and put it out there in the newspapers, people would poo-poo that. And that was why he worked on multiple books at a time, is because mm-hmm. he was trying to sell it. He was trying to get it out there in multiple markets in multiple ways.
2: Right.
1: I love the idea of this book, and I'm encouraged that you immediately thought about this and the idea of writing and language and literature. And I'm looking forward to hearing other people's thoughts on it. What is it again?
2: It's called Dickens and Prince, A Particular Kind of Genius, and it's by Nick Hornby.
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2: Hello, you have a way with words.
3: Hi, my name is Anne, and I have with me Amina, and we're calling from Jacksonville, Florida.
2: Anne and Amina.
1: From Jacksonville, welcome to the show. What's on your mind?
3: Thank you. We called because we wanted to talk about when you say jinx. I don't know if you have ever said the same thing at the same time, but when two people say the same exact thing at the same time, there's we say jinx. And for my daughter at her school, the way you break the jinx is how do you break the jinx?
4: So basically, the person has to knock on wood first. And basically, another person has to say their name three times before they can talk again.
1: Oh, wow.
3: So we've heard, like, different ways. Some people will say a pinch or a poke, you owe me a Coke, or you owe me a coconut. I've heard you owe me a soda. So we were just curious about how that started, like why people say jinx when they talk at the same time with the same words.
4: And I would also like to know, what is the original use of jinx?
1: Okay. Oh, wow. Good.
3: Mm-hmm. And then we were just also wondering, like, about the breaking, the quote unquote breaking of the jinx, like to allow the person to speak again, like, you know, where those differences are. Is it geographical? Because, like, I'm originally from New York. I never heard the you owe me a coconut before now with my daughter going to school in Jacksonville, as an example. So,
1: Anne, what did you say when you were a kid when you said the same thing as someone else?
3: So I remember vaguely it was more like the pinch, the poke. It had some kind of like violent component to it, unfortunately. So like you had to like either like you had to punch the person first and like then you were the one who was like in control of the ability to speak again or...
1: Okay.
3: I don't know. And I grew up in Long Island, so.
1: Long Island, okay. And Amina has grown up there in Jacksonville.
3: Yes, she's been here since she was three.
1: Let's handle the word jinx first, since that's a lexical, linguistic thing. It actually comes from the name of a bird, the Latin word for a bird, or actually the Greek word for it originally. It's a bird called the wryneck, W-R-Y-N-E-C-K, which was used in a variety of mystical kind of witchy charms and I don't know what to call it, just spells. Mm-hmm. It was often said to be involved with magical stuff. And it was spelled in Latin I-Y-N-X, but that I is often changed to a J because there's no J in Latin. And so I before Y can sound like a J. A modern Latin, it is spelled with a J, J-Y-N-X. And so when you invoke the J, a jinx, you are invoking that bird, that mystical, magical bird, the jinx.
3: Oh, cool. We love birds.
1: How about that?
3: That's awesome.
1: Yeah. Goes back at least to the 1600s.
3: Wow.
1: But the word itself referring to that bird goes back to ancient Greek. Now, as far as what you say when someone else says the same thing, let me ask Martha here. Martha, what did you say when you were a kid and you and a friend said exactly the same thing at the same time?
2: When I was a kid and somebody said the same thing at the same time as I said it, we would say, jinx, 1, 2, 3, 4, 5, 6, 7, 8, 9, 10. You owe me a Coke if the other person didn't stop you before you said, you owe me a Coke. Whoever got to 10 first was the one who won.
1: And let me ask you, did you ever pay out those Cokes?
2: Oh, heavens no. Heavens no.
1: No. But it was just the theoretical Coke, right? It was just the idea that they were in your debt.
2: Yeah. And I've actually never heard jinx, you owe me a coconut. That's a great version of it.
1: Yeah, I like that because it just takes the sugary drink right out of it, right?
2: Yeah. And I'm also wondering, Amina, what if you're not anywhere near wood? What do you do? How do you knock on wood?
4: Well, kids tend to, there's always, if not wood, there's a table, there's a piece of paper, and people are like, they're made of wood. And they knock on a piece of paper.
1: Right, because it's made out of the same thing as wood.
2: Oh,
1: okay.
2: Smart,
1: yeah. I do want to say that there are probably literally hundreds of different versions of things that people say when they say the same thing as someone else. And just a few of them are, if two people say the same thing simultaneously, they shake hands and turn around. Or they say, needles, pins, buffalo skins, what goes up the chimney smoke? Or they say, red, blue, needles, pins, Shakespeare, Longfellow. But yet in the UK, if you say Shakespeare, then it's bad because then something shakes a spear at you and it's bad luck. And And other places you would say different poets. You might say Keats. And Iona and Peter Opie, the great folklorists, report that in parts of the UK, children would immediately be silent, and then they would say things like white rabbits, or you'll get a letter tomorrow, or that's my letter, and then stamp their foot, or shake hands, or touch wood and whistle. And so there's so many of these that people say when they say the same thing as someone else. There's no one thing. These kinds of superstitions are widespread and prevalent throughout the world. But I do want to recommend two books to you if you can find them. One is the book by Iona and Peter Opie. Martha knows I love this book. I've talked about it on the show before. It is called The Lore and Language of Children. And the other one is a book that I came across recently and was shocked that I remembered it from my own childhood. It was published in 1975. It's a collection of folklore by Duncan Emmerich, and it's called The Whimwham Book, W-H-I-M-W-H-A-M. And they're both wonderful books that touch upon this bit of folklore and many, many other kinds of folklore that you will be delighted to dig into and just marvel at the creativity of children and in humans in general as they just come up with all this weird stuff that involves, you know, pinky swears and turning around and shouting things up chimneys and sending empty letters to other people, just all this odd stuff.
3: Great. We love it. It sounds fun. It's fun to learn about this stuff. Thank you so much.
1: Our pleasure.
2: Thank you, Anne. Thank you, Amina.
1: Bye-bye, you guys.
4: Thank you.
1: Take care.
2: Bye-bye. Adding to our list of terms from around the world for weak coffee, we heard from Oscano in Mexico, who says that weak coffee there is sometimes called agua de calcetín, or sock water.
1: I can imagine you just like, soaked your socks and wrung them out. That is some stinky water. Don't drink that, Oscano. I'll send you proper coffee.
2: There are lots of different ways to reach us, no matter where you are in the world. 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
1: Hello, you have a way with words.
5: Hi, Grant, Martha. I'm Betty Wooten, and I'm calling from Georgetown, Kentucky, about an expression that my mother used, Adam's off ox, as in, he didn't know me from Adam's off ox. I've never heard anyone else say that. When I was a child, I thought she was saying Adam's all fox, which made no sense to me. Later, I discovered it was Adam's off ox, still made no sense. I did a little oxen research and found out that in a yoke of oxen, you have a lead ox and an off ox. So I guess the poor off ox is less knowable than the lead. I do not understand this expression, and I thought perhaps you all might know something about it.
2: Betty, you've already done some really good work on it. You're exactly right. Adam's off ox refers to the image of somebody using a pair of oxen to pull a plow. And we'll get back to that in a second, but it's worth knowing. Have you ever heard the expression, I don't know him from Adam?
5: Yes.
2: Okay, well, yeah, that expression goes back to at least the 1700s. And, of course, that idea is, I don't know him from Adam, that ancestor so distant that you'd never recognize him. You have, if Adam walked in to the room, you would have no idea who he was. He's that distant in history. You wouldn't know who Adam is. And what's fun about that expression, Betty, is that over the centuries, people have elaborated on that expression in one way or another. People will say, I don't know him from Adam's house cat, or I don't know him from Adam's brother, or Adam's foot. I don't know him from Adam's pet monkey. I don't know him from Adam's Aunt Bessie. So people have fooled around with that expression, and another way of elaborating it is the one that you used, Adam's off ox. And as you suggested, it refers to the driver of the oxen walking on the the left side and of a plow or a wagon. And so he's walking on the left side, and the near ox, the one on the left, is closer to him. He knows better how that ox behaves. And the off ox is the one on the other side, the right-hand side. And so if you don't know somebody from Adam's ox or Adam's off ox, you really, really don't know them at all.
5: Oh, that's fun. I love all the variations. Oh, well, thank you. That's so interesting. I appreciate learning a little more about this.
1: Betty, thank you so much for calling us about this. Call us again sometime, will you?
5: Thank you. I'd love to. Bye-bye.
1: All right. Take care of yourself.
2: Thanks, Betty.
1: We have a toll-free number that works in Canada and the United States. It's 1-877-929-9673. 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
2: Get back to the book that we were talking about called Dickens in Prints, A Particular Kind of Genius by Nick Hornby. We talked about how it's sort of a meditation on perfectionism and how that can get in the way of your creativity, but we didn't really talk about his pondering their creativity itself and how in the world those two guys or anybody who's super creative ends up being that way. And I wanted to share a line from that book that has stuck with me. He's trying to figure out what it was that made both Prince and Charles Dickens so creative, and he eventually concludes, every tiny step of their lives, every single parental decision, school lesson, friend, uncle, magazine, day out, crush, conversation, shopkeeper, made them that way. That, I suspect, is the best we'll ever be able to do. I really appreciated that notion that we're all a composite of all of our experiences come together.
1: Oh, of course. Yeah, I believe in the uniqueness of people. But I also believe that in order to step in different streams, you must intentionally seek out those different streams, expose yourself purposely and purposefully in a different world than the people around you. If you are consuming the same things they're consuming, the media and the experiences, then how can you produce differently than they produce? You have to consciously seek out a different world than they do in order to be different.
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2: 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I'm Martha Barnett.
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Welcome to Early Music Now. Today we're hearing French music from two releases from the year 2025. Music for a Mad King featuring Into the Winds and works by Gilles Benchois performed by Le Miroir de Musique. I'm Sarah Schneider. Thanks for tuning in. France was in turmoil during the reign of King Charles VI at the height of the Hundred Years' War. Starting in 1392, the king was plagued by a mysterious illness that plunged him into states of delirium or blankness of mind. This led to the transfer of the crown of France to her mortal enemy, King Henry V of England. In the words of French poet Alain Chartier, "We have erred so much that our rightful lord is placed under the guardianship of his mortal enemy." After a tumultuous period of assassinations, civil war, more English invasions, and violent acts of revenge, Joan of Arc helped to pave the way for the coronation of King Charles VII of France, but it would take more than two decades for France to regain all of the territories lost to England. Let's hear selections from a 2025 recording by Into the Winds. It's called Le Grand Embrassement, Music for a Mad King, starting with music representing the coronation of Charles VI in 1380.

at the court of the Count of Hainaut, and Gilles was destined for court life also. He eventually landed a job at one of the richest courts of the 15th century, working for Philip the Good, Duke of Burgundy. Let's hear some tracks from a 2025 recording featuring Le Miroir de Musique called Loyal Souvenir. I'll start this set with a Sanctus by Gilles Benchois.

Music heard at the court of Burgundy in the 15th century, including music by Gilles Bachois. We're hearing the members of Le Miroir de Musique on Early Music Now. One of the greatest artists of the 15th century also happened to be working at Duke Philip's court at the same time as Gilles Bachois, Jan van Eyck. The two must have crossed paths at some point. In fact, art historian Erwin Panofsky made a convincing argument that Bachois had his portrait painted by van Eyck. The 1432 portrait entitled Timotheus, a reference to a great musician from ancient times. The young man in the portrait is shown sitting in front of a low wall engraved with the words Leal Souvenir, and the recording that we're listening to on the second half of today's show borrows its title from this phrase. Let's hear more music by Gilles Bachois featuring Le Miroir de Musique.

Selections from a recording called Loyal Souvenir featuring Le Miroir de Musique with music by Gilles Bachois. Early Music Now is distributed by the WFMT Radio Network Chicago and is produced in the studios of KMFA in Austin, Texas. I'm Sarah Schneider. I'm very glad you were here today, and I'll see you next time.

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0: It's time for page two, news that might not make the front page for Wednesday, June 10th, 2026. The Mat-Su Sentinel bought the Frontiersman. The Mat-Su Valley Frontiersman has been reporting news and sports in the valley since 1947. Arizona-based WIC Communications bought it in 1996. WIC Chief Executive Officer Josh O'Connor says, "We could not have found a better successor. The Mat-Su Sentinel is truly the perfect local owner." Thousands of newspapers in the United States have closed over the last two decades. Survivors tend to be digital and located in urban centers. Amy Buschatz has watched this trend unfold over her 25-year journalism career. She moved to the Valley in 2016. She was astonished to see local newspapers still operating in Alaska. The Frontiersman, the Peninsula Clarion, the Cordova Times, and the Nome Nugget were still in print. "I saw the writing on the wall, how that was going to end," said Buschatz. "And I wanted to make sure that I had an organization where we were providing trusted local news." Buschatz launched the Mat-Su Sentinel in 2024. It's a digital-only, nonprofit news source. It was meant to complement, not compete with the Frontiersman. After all, there are lots of communities in the Mat-Su with stories to tell. The timing was remarkable. About 6 months after the Sentinel started, the Frontiersman was put up for sale. The Sentinel purchased the Frontiersman last month. People can still read the Frontiersman digital archives, but they're free now. Buschatz removed the paywall. She hopes to keep the archive accessible. No news is being added to it at this time. Buschatz also received decades of print papers. These provide a record of Mat-Su history. Some coverage formerly reported in the Frontiersman, such as sports and the Best of the Valley celebration, will be covered in the Sentinel in the future. The Sentinel reports on events, public meetings, and public notices. It provides a calendar of events and a community bulletin board where readers can post announcements. Stories are organized by region. There are still gaps in coverage, especially for towns in the Matanuska Valley. "It's a big valley," says Buschatz, "so we need more of all the things we're already doing." Buschatz also promotes civic engagement. The Sentinel held a Flip the Script election event in 2025. Voters used live polling to express their views on topics. Candidates listened from their seats among the audience. Another Flip the Script is scheduled for this fall. The Sentinel will also host an interactive voter guide based on topics submitted by readers. Buschatz believes local news coverage strengthens communities and fosters connections. She is betting that still matters, even in a changing media environment. If you have a news tip, you can reach Buschatz at her office across from the Valley Hotel in Palmer or through matsusentinel.com. 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The full interview is on bigcabbageradio.org in Valley Edition under podcasts. Yours truly, Lee Henriksen, produced this article. 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
1: This is National Native News. I'm Jill Freitas. Over the past year, the Navajo Nation Council has been investigating what happened to the $24 million in COVID relief allocated for Zenny Home, a failed housing initiative. A week-long public hearing on the matter got off to a slow start Monday when subpoenaed witnesses failed to show up on the advice of the tribe's Justice Department. KJZZ's Gabriel Pietrasio reports.
2: Those witnesses included Navajo President Boo Nigrin, but the tribe's DOJ sent a same-day memo advising all government employees to not attend or testify.
3: The Department of Justice is not here to hinder the process.
2: Acting Deputy Attorney General Joanne Jane says the best way to do so is in executive session.
3: We can advise you as to what can be disclosed and what cannot be disclosed.
2: Budget and Finance Committee Vice Chair Carl Slater questions whether the DOJ is operating in good faith.
4: It's very difficult to ascertain between the politically appointed leadership of the department what the position of the department is with respect to quash this whole endeavor.
2: Meanwhile, President Nygren himself has filed several motions to stay the public proceedings. For National Native News, I'm Gabriel Pietrazio.
1: If you've spent time in Ketchikan, Alaska, you've likely seen the work of Israel Shotridge. The Tlingit master carver passed away in Washington State in April at the age of 75. Israel is being remembered for his artistry, gentleness, and love of family. KRBD's Hunter Morrison spoke with two of Israel's loved ones about his life and legacy and has this story.
5: This song is Kinsada, or the bear that is standing up. That's also Israel's Tlingit name. He was a member of the Tongass tribe's bear clan and son of Esther Shea. She wrote the song and is singing it here in this recording. Born Howard Jackson in 1951, Israel was raised in Ketchikan and later changed his name. Israel's passion was for the arts. Willard Jackson, his older brother, says Israel liked to draw at a young age.
6: Creativity for him came easy.
5: After going to college in Seattle, Israel returned to Ketchikan and eventually began carving. His first major project was to carve a replica of the 55-foot Chief Johnson totem pole. It was the first pole in over 50 years to be carved and raised in Ketchikan, and still stands downtown today. Israel also met his wife, Sue, around that time.
7: He was friendly to everybody, and I just fell in love with him.
5: In addition to his totem work, in the 1990s, Israel and Sue moved to Washington State, where they opened their shop, the Shotridge Collection. But art wasn't Israel's only passion. He had a love for music and was also a family man who loved spending time with his children and grandchildren. Sue says this, his art and cultural preservation, will be Israel's lasting legacy.
7: He was the humblest and most modest artist that I ever knew.
5: Willard says Israel's carvings and legacy can be found all around the globe.
6: Every time I see it, I know it's his.
5: Sue plans to return Israel's ashes to Southeast Alaska next year for a canoe journey from Wrangell to Ketchikan. She says Israel wanted to do that, but never had the chance when he was alive. Reporting from the traditional first land of the Tongass Tlingit people, in Ketchikan, I'm Hunter Morrison.
1: And I'm Jill Freitas.
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0: From New York, this is Democracy Now!
1: Unfortunately, the United States is undermining this diplomatic process, both through contradictory messaging, through its constantly shifting positions and demands, and more seriously, through repeated violations of the ceasefire.
0: As Iran and the United States exchange missile and drone strikes overnight, President Trump just posted on social media, Iran has taken too long to negotiate a ceasefire deal and will now have to, quote unquote, pay the price. We'll go to Tehran. Then as basketball fans watch game four of the playoffs tonight at Madison Square Garden, owner James Dolan Stadium will be watching the fans. We'll look at a Wired investigation headlined The Shocking Secrets of Madison Square Garden's Surveillance Machine.
2: It has implications for you, even if you've never stepped foot in Madison Square Garden. What happened in MSG isn't an outlier. It's a model.
0: Then the Trump administration begins dismantling a $370 million ocean floor observatory network that monitors critical global climate data.
3: Now the Trump administration is treating the ocean like a gas station and a garbage dump. They're initiating Project 2025's plan to basically tear out the eyes and ears of science in the ocean.
0: We'll speak to environmental journalist David Helvard and to a NASA climate scientist who was forced to resign after 15 years.
4: I'm Peter Kalmus. I was a climate scientist at NASA's Jet Propulsion Laboratory until Monday when I was forced to resign. The surface reason is because of a return to office mandate, but I think a deeper reason is because this administration hates science and scientists, especially climate science.
0: All that and more coming up. Welcome to Democracy Now!, democracynow.org, The War and Peace Report. I'm Amy Goodman. This morning, President Trump posted on Truth Social, Iran's taken too long to negotiate a ceasefire deal and will now have to, quote unquote, pay the price. This comes as the U.S. military says it completed strikes against Iran that were reportedly in response to the downing of a U.S. Apache helicopter near the Strait of Hormuz. Iranian state media is reporting around 20,000 Iranians have lost access to drinking water after two reservoirs were reportedly hit by U.S. strikes. Two U.S. officials told CNN the Apache helicopter was brought down by an Iranian drone and said it was unclear whether the helicopter was intentionally targeted. An Apache helicopter cost between $52 million to over $100 million, while an Iranian Shahed drone cost roughly $35,000 to make. Iran said it launched retaliatory strikes on U.S. targets in the region. This morning, Iran's Revolutionary Guard said they had carried out missile and drone attacks on U.S. military bases in Jordan, Kuwait, and Bahrain. In Lebanon, Israeli strikes killed at least eight people in the city of Tyre, despite Iran warning it would resume attacks against Israel if the strikes continued. The Israeli military issued new evacuation orders for Tyre, including its Christian quarter, for the first time. Across southern Lebanon, Israeli air and artillery strikes killed at least 13 people Tuesday. Since March, Israel's killed at least 3,600 people, according to the Lebanese health ministry. A fifth of the population has been displaced, over 1 million people. A new report by the United Nations says armed groups and police units in Gaza have beaten, maimed, and publicly executed dozens of Palestinians. The UN documented hundreds of cases of extrajudicial punishment, including, quote, kneecapping, bone breaking with metal pipes or cement bricks and beatings, unquote. Al Jazeera's reported certain armed groups in Gaza have been known to serve as Israeli agents and that Israel's provided weapons and other assistance for these groups to oppose Hamas. In related news, Dr. Hussam Abu Safia, the director of Kamel Adwan Hospital in northern Gaza, who was detained by Israeli forces in December 2024, has been reportedly transferred to another prison and placed in solitary confinement, according to the Israeli group Physicians for Human Rights. Dr. Abu Safia has reportedly faced torture, starvation, and denial of medical care as his health worsens after over 500 days of Israeli imprisonment without charge. Meanwhile, a separate UN report has found Israeli forces are directly involved in settler attacks that have killed, wounded, and displaced Palestinians in the occupied West Bank, while Israeli soldiers protect settlers. This comes as France has banned Israeli Finance Minister Bezalel Smotrich from entering France for promoting the annexation of the occupied West Bank and Gaza. In related news, Italian prosecutors have launched a probe against far-right Israeli National Security Minister Itamar Ben-Gvir over reports of torture by members of the Gaza Humanitarian Aid Flotilla who were abducted by Israeli forces last month. In Kenya, police forces fatally shot a man as hundreds of people gathered to protest an Ebola quarantine facility for U.S. citizens in the town of Nanyuki. Witnesses told Reuters the man was seen with a bullet wound to the head as his body laid motionless in the back of a police vehicle. This came after Kenyan police on Tuesday fired tear gas and detained several residents who are protesting the U.S.-backed facility.
5: As a resident, I can say that we don't have the capability of dealing with this disease. So what we want is to be heard as the residents of Laikipia constituency or Laikipia at large and the whole country, because if it starts here, we believe that the whole country will get the disease and we won't have a way to deal with it. We don't have civic education on safety measures.
0: U.S. plans to open the facility are reportedly moving forward despite a Kenyan court order from May that had suspended further construction. A World Cup referee from Somalia returned home Wednesday after being denied entry into the United States just days before the start of the World Cup. Omar Artan was due to be the first referee from Somalia to officiate at a World Cup and has been named one of Africa's top referees. Artan had flown into Miami International Airport from Turkey, was reportedly told by U.S. Customs and Border Protection agents that he was inadmissible to the U.S. Artan arrived in the Somali capital of Mogadishu earlier today, where he was welcomed by soccer fans.
6: Our referee is an international standard. He has officiated international matches in Africa and Asia, and he was on his way to officiate global football matches. It would have been his first time participating in the world football stage. We are saddened by the way he was discriminated against, and we strongly condemn this act.
0: Trump's immigration crackdown and visa restrictions have disrupted travel into the U.S. for scores of World Cup fans and players from qualifying nations, with advocates around the world condemning Trump's policies. In Northern Ireland, anti-immigration riots are roiling Belfast after an asylum seeker from Sudan was charged with attempted murder and the stabbing attack of a man. Firefighters and emergency responders escorted immigrant families from their homes after cars and garbage cans were set on fire and used to create roadblocks around Belfast. Michelle O'Neill, the First Minister of Northern Ireland, said in a statement, quote, "Groups of masked men burning families out of their homes is nothing less than disgusting cowardice. This has nothing to do with community. This is outright thuggery," unquote. A federal judge permanently blocked Alabama from executing 49-year-old prisoner Jeffrey Lee by nitrogen gas, ruling the method violates the U.S. Constitution's ban on cruel and unusual punishment. Lee was scheduled to be executed Thursday at an Alabama prison. Alabama's attorney general said the state is appealing the decision, which means the case could end up before the U.S. Supreme Court. House Republicans have approved a $70 billion budget reconciliation package to fund President Trump's immigration crackdown through the end of his term, again bypassing Congress's annual appropriations process. The measure now heads to Trump's desk to be signed into law, ending a months-long funding standoff between Republicans and Democrats following the fatal shootings of Alex Preti and Renee Good in Minneapolis. This funding package comes in addition to the $170 billion already approved for ICE and Border Patrol last year as part of Trump's so-called One Big Beautiful Bill. Democratic Congressmember Maxwell Frost said on social media, quote, instead of investing in you and ensuring you can afford your health care, groceries, or rent, they chose to hand $70 billion to agencies operating without any guardrails while terrorizing and brutalizing our communities, Congressman Frost wrote. In more immigration news, an investigation by the Associated Press has found the Trump administration separated dozens of immigrant children from their parents for a second time. These families had been previously separated during Trump's first term as he enforced his so-called zero-tolerance policy, leading to hundreds of children being ripped from their parents at the U.S.-Mexico border. Trump officials have re-separated the families in violation of a landmark legal settlement that was meant to reunite immigrant children with their parents. Under Trump's second term, some of these parents have been detained in ICE jails and others wrongfully deported and forced to leave their children in the U.S. Meanwhile, an estimated 500 babies and toddlers have been reportedly jailed by ICE since Trump's return to the White House. On Capitol Hill, Leslie Groff, the former assistant to the late convicted sex offender Jeffrey Epstein, testified before the House Oversight Committee behind closed doors Tuesday. Groff worked for Epstein for nearly 20 years. Her name appears more than 150,000 times in the Justice Department's Epstein files. Groff scheduled massages for Epstein from women, as well as meetings with influential people. Microsoft's co-founder Bill Gates is set to speak to the same House panel today. The Trump family's promoting commemorative coins for an Ultimate Fighting Championship UFC fight scheduled for June 14th on the White House South Lawn. The event is set to take place on President Trump's 80th birthday, being framed, though, as part of the U.S.'s 250th anniversary celebration. The coins feature Trump's face and range from a silver version priced at nearly $250 to a gold medallion costing just under $12,000. The White House is also restricting press access to the event, handing the UFC control over which journalists receive credentials. Most reporters will be relegated to viewing screens at a nearby park or hotel and will be barred from their usual workspaces, including the briefing room. And voters headed to the polls for primary elections in four states Tuesday, South Carolina, Maine, Nevada, and North Dakota. In Maine, 41-year-old Oysterman Marine veteran Graham Plattner won the state's Democratic primary for Senate. Despite a series of controversies, Plattner defeated the state's governor, Janet Mills, by winning 72% of the vote. He will now face incumbent Senator Republican Susan Collins, who ran unopposed in the GOP primary. She's seeking a sixth term in the U.S. Senate. This is Graham Plattner speaking in Blue Hill, Maine, at his victory party Tuesday night.
7: Now, the truth is, Susan Collins doesn't serve us. She serves Donald Trump. She serves the Epstein class. She serves her corporate donors and the corrupt political system that has rigged the economy against us. She does not serve us, and so we will defeat Susan Collins. We will take back this Senate seat. We will take back our power. And when we do, I want you to imagine what it will feel like when we hold Trump and his criminal enterprise to account.
0: You can see our coverage of the Maine Senate race at democracynow.org. In South Carolina, Republican Congressmember Nancy Mace lost in the GOP primary for governor. She came in fifth place, Trump-backed Pamela Yvette, South Carolina's lieutenant governor, and Alan Wilson, the state's attorney general, advanced to a runoff. It's the latest victory for President Trump after his ousting of Republican Congressmember Thomas Massie of Kentucky, who, along with Mace, was one of four House Republicans to join a vote compelling the Justice Department to release all of the Epstein files. And in California, Republican Steve Hilton, a former Fox News host, has advanced to the general election in the gubernatorial race. He will face off against Democrat Javier Becerra, the former Health and Human Services Secretary under President Biden. And those are some of the headlines. This is Democracy Now!, democracynow.org, The War and Peace Report. I'm Amy Goodman. This morning, President Trump posted on Truth Social that Iran has taken too long to negotiate a ceasefire deal and will now have to, quote unquote, pay the price. This comes as the U.S. military said it had completed strikes against Iran that were reportedly in response to the downing of a U.S. Apache helicopter near the Strait of Hormuz. Iranian state media is reporting around 20,000 Iranians have lost access to drinking water after two reservoirs were reportedly hit by U.S. strikes. Two U.S. officials told CNN the Apache helicopter was brought down by an Iranian drone and said it was unclear whether the helicopter was intentionally targeted. An Apache helicopter costs between $52 and over $100 million, while an Iranian Shahed drone costs roughly $35,000. Iran said it launched retaliatory strikes on U.S. targets in the region. This morning, Iran's Revolutionary Guard said they had carried out missile and drone attacks on U.S. military bases in Jordan, Kuwait, and Bahrain. This is Iran's president, Masoud Pezeshkian.
8: We must get out of this no war, no peace state. War certainly not in the country's interest. But if they think that by violating our dignity, our territory, and our homeland, we will surrender or back down, then let them only dream about it. This is not something that we will back down from.
0: The social media post made by President Trump this morning said, quote, Iran is all talk and no action, the bully of the Middle East is dead, in all caps. They've taken too long to negotiate a deal that would have been great for them. Now they will have to pay the price, unquote. For more, we go to the Iranian capital, Tehran, where we're joined by Mohammed Islami, research fellow at the University of Tehran. His latest piece he co-authored for Responsible Statecraft. It's headlined, The Persian Gulf is Blowing Up. These three obstacles explain why. If Mohammed, thanks so much for being with us. If you could explain why, but start off by responding to President Trump saying Iran will now pay the price after saying that they were days away, the U.S. and Iran, from reaching an agreement, which he has said dozens and dozens of times before.
9: First of all, thank you so much for having me, Amy. I should say that this war, which is a war of choice, a collaboration between Donald Trump and Bibi Netanyahu, is based on a series of miscalculations regarding the Iranian people, Iranian political system, Iranian economy and resilience, and also the role of the Americans in the regional order around the Persian Gulf. Right now, Donald Trump is threatening Iranians while he didn't achieve none of his declared objectives during the war. The Iranian political system is intact. The Iranian nuclear program, which has lots of capabilities according to NPT, Non-Proliferation Treaty, is continuing. The Iranian stockpile is in the hand of the Iranians. It is about 100 days that the Iranians closed the Strait of Hormuz and the U.S. naval blockade cannot and couldn't open the Strait of Hormuz. And right now, Donald Trump is threatening again to bomb Iran. It is not the way that he can proceed. Right now, there are three challenges that we face during the negotiations between Iranian and Americans. First of all, Donald Trump is thinking about face saving in a war he cannot win and he cannot leave. He's not thinking about the details of the negotiations. He's thinking about his social media account through social and other things. The second point is, while the Americans are asking Iranians to act and to do irreversible actions, they cannot offer Iranian the same irreversible actions. Right now, Donald Trump is out of his card. I mean, maximum pressure and the sanctions doesn't work. A campaign of two military powers in the region and internationally didn't work. A coercive diplomacy didn't work. And right now he's again threatening the Iranians. So Iranians understood by Donald Trump 1 and Donald Trump 2 that, sanctions relief is not something irreversible from the American side. While the Americans are asking Iranians to do irreversible actions. And the second and the third point is about the regional order. Donald Trump sacrificed the interest of the American people. Donald Trump sacrificed the future of the so-called American allies around Persian Gulf. These Arab states, Arab states around Persian Gulf interests sacrificed by Donald Trump. The so-called, international order or regional order around Persian Gulf was based on American promises to defend these countries. But after this war, these Arab states understood that Donald Trump and the Americans will not defend them in any kind of circumstance. And right now, the Strait of Hormuz is closed. So Donald Trump is asking Iranians to trust him. And one of the most corrupted persons, one of the most unreliable persons in the decades in international relations, a man who has betrayed the diplomacy 2 times. Last war, Iranian Americans were in active negotiations when Donald Trump and Bibi Netanyahu started this war against the Iranians. He asking Iranians to trust him and sign a useless memorandum of understanding and see what happens after 13 days or 16 days. Right now, he's putting pressure on the Iranians not to release the Iranian frozen asset. This is not working. And if he wants to start a new campaign against Iran, I don't think that he can achieve none of his declared goals again.
0: The latest news we have, Mohammed, about a reservoir hit by the U.S. military, that 20,000 people are out of drinking water. I think it's in southern Iran. Have you heard anything about this? And then specifically to respond to this latest tweet of Donald Trump saying Iran will pay the price. I'm wondering the response in the streets, those who support the regime in Iran and even those who don't.
9: You know, Donald Trump for Iranians is an iconic person who is famous for his lies and broken promises. Donald Trump started this war claiming that he's going to do something for the interest of the Iranian people. After he understood that he cannot, have this kind of very quick success by attacking Iran and assassinating the Iranian leaders, he threatened all the Iranians. He said lots of inappropriate words about Iranians, not only about the Islamic Republic. He said that he's going to finish the Iranian civilization. I'm sure that he does not know the meaning of this, the word civilization, because a civilization cannot be done and cannot be finished by bombing. So right now, by bombing the water facilities in Iranian cities, Iranian understood, and they were understood during the war, that Donald Trump is not thinking for a minute about the future of the Iranian people. Right now, lots of cities, including Tehran, the capital city, every night are lots of peoples chanting all around the street against Trump. And also, I should say that, unfortunately, many of them are chanting against negotiation with Donald Trump. And it is interesting that after lots of negotiations in Islamabad, in Qatar, and also lots of back-channel negotiations between Iranian and Americans, those ordinary people in Tehran streets saying that we were right from the day one when we asked you not to negotiate with Donald Trump. And right now, they are asking the Iranian military, forces to retaliate what happened during the war.
0: Finally, I wanted to ask you, although it may sound strange, about the sports game, about World Cup. Mexico says that the Iranian soccer team can sleep there because they haven't been allowed to come into the United States except to play, though the Iranian World Cup players will now be allowed to enter the U.S. the day before matches. But I wanted to ask you about their PIN, 165, when they recently 168, when they recently played a game, they held the backpacks of symbolizing the Iranian girls who were killed in southern Iran in Menab. That number 168 is referring to the children that were killed at the girls' school there with the U.S. Tomahawk missile. Is this being paid attention to at the same time, Mohammed?
9: First of all, regarding the soccer and football. Soccer and football is a symbol of dignity for the Iranian ordinary people. Donald Trump administration, by these disrespectful actions against the Iranian team, is uncovering their intentions regarding the Iranian people. It's not about the Iranian political system. And talking about Minab, and I should also add what happened in Lomer. They have tested new bombs with the Iranian, I mean, civilians and victims, Iranian victims in Minab, the girls in Minab, and also the civilians in Lomer. It is a very, very sad story. Lots of years we should talk about what happened in Minab. Those girls and those boys, that kids in Minab, were not among these political calculations. The American, I mean, Trump administration killed all of them intentionally. This is how we think about what happened in Minab. We don't think that what happened in Minab is unintentionally an accident. It was not an accident because the American military is the most powerful military in the human history. They have intentionally killed them, yeah.
0: We have to leave it there, but of course we're going to continue to follow what happens in Iran and between the U.S., Iran, and Israel. Mohammed Islami, research fellow at the University of Tehran, will link to your latest piece. In Responsible Statecraft headline, the Persian Gulf is blowing up. These three obstacles explain why. When we come back, as fans watch Game 4 of the NBA playoffs at Madison Square Garden, they, too, are being watched. We'll talk to Wired contributing editor Noah Shachtman. His latest piece, The Shocking Secrets of Madison Square Garden's Surveillance Machine. Stay with us.

High Fly by the late legendary pianist and composer Randy Weston. To see him playing in our interview, go to democracynow.org. This is Democracy Now!, democracynow.org. I'm Amy Goodman. Basketball fans will have their eyes on New York's Madison Square Garden tonight, where Game 4 of the NBA Finals between the New York Knicks and the San Antonio Spurs will take place. President Trump's presence at Game 3 on Monday night brought attention to the billionaire owner of Madison Square Garden and the New York Knicks, James Dolan, who invited

0: stadium's been notorious for using facial recognition technology to monitor everyone entering the venue. A few years ago, Dolan defended his use of facial recognition technology at Madison Square Garden. Speaking to Fox 5, New York's Good Day New York.
1: First off, it's funny what people think about facial recognition, right? The when you know you get caught on a camera, which is basically anytime you go in the public, you're on camera, right? I mean, you walk down the street, believe me, you're on the camera like you're on 10 cameras. What facial recognition does is looks at your recognizes your face and says, are you, right, you know, someone who's on this list, right? So if you're a terrorist, right, it will say, that's a terrorist, right? And then, you know, appropriate action can be taken. It's very, very useful for security. In fact, Madison Square Garden, I believe, is the most secure venue in the country.
0: Well, a detailed investigation by Wired magazine reveals just how extensive the surveillance machine that Dolan has set up at Madison Square Garden. It's called The Shocking Secrets of Madison Square Garden Surveillance Machine by Noah Shachtman and Robert Silverman. Noah Shachtman's latest piece is headlined, A New York Cop Got Injured at a Boxing Match. Now Madison Square Garden is banning his lawyer. For more, we're joined by Wired's contributing editor, Noah Shachtman. Thanks so much for being with us. Talk about this surveillance machine as James Dolan, the Trump ally who invited Trump to sit with him in his box for Game 3. Talk about him referring to tracking terrorists.
2: Yeah. So, look, every sports venue is going to have security measures, of course. And many of those may involve facial recognition. But no venue in the country deploys facial recognition so widely and so and weaponizes it in the way that James Dolan does. He uses facial recognition not just to keep suspected troublemakers out, but more importantly, he has all sorts of enemies lists. And those enemies include people that he might be in legal disputes with, people that might have tweeted mean stuff at him. And in our story for Wired, maybe the most shocking thing was there's a trans woman who, for the crime of being trans, was surveilled by James Dolan's spy machine second by second, minute by minute, even when she went into the bathroom, when she came out, because James Dolan didn't want her close to the team.
0: How did he know about her?
2: This was a person we're calling her for her own privacy, Nina Richards. And this is a person that was a familiar face at Madison Square Garden, that knew many of the staff, that knew many of the players, season ticket holder, and had been around the team. And we got a hold of a surveillance report from Pride Night a couple of years ago, where this woman wanted to enjoy the game and had pretty decent seats and, you know, got a drink like everybody else and got some hot dogs like everybody else and even got escorted to an even better seat, which does happen from time to time if you hang around the garden. And second by second, every single place she went, she was surveilled. And that was captured in a detailed report that we obtained.
0: What did she do about this?
2: Well, that part we don't know entirely. We know there was some kind of legal dispute, and we know that she was eventually banned from the garden and is no longer allowed to be there. So it's one of many outcomes that happens with Dolan's spy machine. Some people are banned. Some people are merely put on a watch list and surveilled. Some people are given warnings. But to me, the more shocking thing is not just what happens inside the garden, but that around the garden and even in the greater New York area, Madison Square Garden security forces have assigned themselves the task of policing that these areas and acting as a kind of second ersatz police force in Midtown Manhattan. To me, most shockingly, is that when there are protests going through Midtown, for example, pro-Gaza protests, Madison Square Garden security staffers, according to a lawsuit that was recently filed, are basically told to surveil those protests and to embed. And one former security officer said he was ordered to embed inside those protests in order to do intelligence work.
0: Wait. Talk about Dole's head of security, John Eversole.

0: who had his team cosplay as cops patrolling the neighborhood to spy on protesters?
1: Yeah. When I mean cosplay, I mean act as if they were cops, not actually put on cop uniforms. But yeah, they would go and they would bust, you know, what they deemed to be bad merch sellers. They would bust what they thought were ticket scalpers or just clean up the neighborhood. And they employ a lot of ex-cops in order to do that, one of whom actually had to be hospitalized after his work for the Garden. So no, it's incredibly serious and it's incredibly strange. They police the neighborhood without any coordination with the NYPD.
0: New York cop got injured at a boxing match. Now Madison Square Garden is banning his lawyer.
1: Yeah, that's right. So it's pretty common throughout the city here for cops to earn some extra money by working for private corporations. There's, in fact, an NYPD program where you can hire cops through the NYPD to do some extra work. There was the guy that unfortunately got killed, Officer Islam, who got killed at the NFL headquarters maybe a year ago on such work. Anyway, this guy was working a boxing match. The rapper Lil TJ and his crew were there, got involved in an altercation. This cop says he suffered spinal injuries and wanted some payback for his, you know, hospital bills. His lawyer is a guy named John Scola, who's a famous lawyer in New York who covers a lot of cops when they're suing their bosses. Anyway, they filed a lawsuit, something that happens all the time, and MSG banned him for the crime of doing his job.
0: Now, the blacklist goes beyond MSG, right?
1: Absolutely.
0: The blacklist made by using the facial recognition extend to other MSG-operated entities like Radio City Music Hall.
1: Like Radio City Music Hall, like the Beacon Theater, and like the Sphere in Las Vegas, that incredibly popular high-tech venue. In fact, we got screenshots from the surveillance system that showed a little girl, I can't believe she would have been any more than 8 or 10 years old, that had been captured by the Sphere's surveillance machine and had been labeled a priority 8, the highest priority threat in the area. So this doesn't just capture enemies of Dolan, it captures everyone. And some people get labeled as threats even when they're clearly not. They're little girls.
0: Well, we're going to encourage people to read this as some watch the game. Who's watching you, especially those who can afford to go to MSG and watch the playoffs of the NBA? Noah Shachman is a contributing editor at Wired. We'll link to your pieces, The Shocking Secrets of Madison Square Garden's Surveillance Machine, and a New York cop got injured at a boxing match. Now Madison Square Garden is banning his lawyer. Up next, the Trump administration's begun dismantling a $370 million ocean floor observatory network that monitors ocean currents, marine ecosystems, and data for climate change. Stay with us.

0: The Price I Pay by Billy Bragg. This is Democracy Now!, democracynow.org, the War and Peace Report. I'm Amy Goodman. The Trump administration has begun dismantling the Ocean Observatory's initiative, a network of more than 900 ocean floor sensors that collect critical data on marine ecosystems, ocean currents, and global climate data. The deep sea sensors were installed a decade ago at a cost of $370 million funded by the National Science Foundation. The independent NSF board has since been dismantled by the Trump administration. The decommissioning of the sensors has already begun and is expected to be completed next year. Meanwhile, the Trump administration's push to expand deep-sea mining and loosen fishing regulations. The closure of the Oceans Observatory's initiative was recommended by the Heritage Foundation's Project 2025 playbook for Trump's presidency. Scientists warn the move will severely degrade efforts to monitor changing climate patterns and could negatively affect weather forecasting and extreme weather alerts. For more, we're joined in studio by David Helvarg, executive director of Blue Frontier, an ocean policy group, co-host of the Rising Tide Ocean podcast, and an author. His latest book is just out, Forest of the Sea, The Remarkable Life and Imperiled Future of Kelp. Well, we won't be talking as much about kelp today, David, though we have to have you back on to talk about that. But right now, the dismantling of this nearly $400 million deep sea sensor network. Talk specifically about what it means.
1: Well, specifically, the Congress refused to allow the administration to defund this project for the last 2 years. So now they're disassembling it. And this is the cutting edge eyes and particularly ears of science in the ocean. This was scheduled to continue as the most advanced system for understanding the deep ocean, the circulation of the ocean, the warming of the ocean. It's supposed to continue for the next 15 years at least. And as you stated, it was the Project 2025, the Heritage Foundation's overall plan for creating an administrative authoritarian state, which includes a strong focus on essentially developing the ocean for offshore oil drilling and for deep sea mining, basically as a gas station and a garbage dump. And the result is, they said it was, you know, it was the instrument by which NOAA, the National Oceanographic and Atmospheric Administration, was promoting climate hysteria. And what they mean by that is accurate science that reflects the reality that the burning of fossil fuels is overheating our ocean. Last year, NOAA reported the ocean's been the hottest in recorded history going back to the 1880s. So we have these extreme marine heat waves that have huge effects on coastal hazard and coastal security. It's also 80% of the world's coral reefs were bleached last year because of the warming of the ocean. The kelp forests are the world's other forest crisis that's happening. We've lost over half the kelp forests that still are more extensive than the Amazon rainforest. And so we're in this crisis, and they're blinding us to understanding that crisis, because our understanding would direct us to rapidly transition off of fossil fuels, which are overheating and acidifying our ocean. And it's a scary moment.
0: So scientists have warned that dismantling the system will severely degrade the accuracy of weather predictions and El Nino forecasts. Explain.
1: El Nino is a periodic warming of the Pacific. It may, all the projections right now, or at least the predictions, are that it'll become more extreme than it's ever been this year, on top of which we're having a new wave of marine heat waves. The last marine heat wave that hit the West Coast basically destroyed 95% of the kelp forest in Northern California. And it impacts on towns like Fort Bragg, California. Fisheries collapse, tourism based on abalone diving, $30 million a year that was lost. The good news is people who were in conflict before, the fishing community, the tribes, the environmentalists, are all now trying to work together to restore the ocean. The bad news is they're coming up against an administration that's that only wants to drill offshore. And I've talked to the AFL-CIO in Rhode Island, where they've twice had to drop tools. You know, they had 80% completion on the Revolution wind farms off Rhode Island, which, when they're completed, will not only provide clean energy to the communities onshore, but reduce utility bills for 400,000 people in Rhode Island and Connecticut. On the West Coast, people are out of work because of the loss of kelp and fisheries. And, you know, so it doesn't make economic sense. I mean, we're literally at the point where it's cheaper to produce clean energy than to produce coal and oil, which were great energy systems for the 16th and 19th century. Today, in the 21st century, we're just facing off against greed and ignorance, really.
0: In the context of all this happening, if you can just talk about the main thesis of your book, Forest of the Sea, The Remarkable Life and Imperiled Future of Kelp.
1: It's the world's other forest crisis that people don't know about. And people don't understand that there are over thousands of species that depend on these forests, these algal forests in the sea. I have a chapter called Kelp is the New Coral. They're like the Audrey and Ebony. And it's not just the beauty that I experience when I'm diving in it. It's, you know, salmon and herring and cod depend on kelp, as do leafy sea dragons and wolf eels and whales. And people say, well, I'm not there. Kelp provides alginin, which is a emulsifier that's in our food and our cosmetics and our pharmaceuticals, you know. So every day, the toothpaste, the shampoo we use, the ice cream we eat, have kelp in them. And that kelp, the wild kelp, is the mother seed for an aquaculture industry that's 40 million tons a year for food and production. We're now growing. People don't know. We've switched. There's more seaweed. There's more sea farming than there is wild capture in the ocean. We're 130 million tons of seafood is grown versus 90 million caught out of the wild.
0: What kills kelp?
1: What kills kelp? Like coral, it used to be mostly overfishing and pollution, and today it's marine heat waves driven by climate change. And they literally, you know, the last marine heat wave, similar to the one that's going to approach this late summer and early fall, wiped out the kelp. It weakened it. You know, kelp and coral both have temperature effects. When Alaskan waters in Prince William Sound go from 46 degrees to 76 degrees, kills the kelp. When, just like when the Florida reefs went to 101 degrees in 2023, it killed the coral. And so it's the warming, the acidification, it drives diseases, harmful algal blooms. It drove a sea star wasting disease that wiped out 90% of all the starfish on the West Coast, 99% of the last predator starfish, this giant seaflower star that grows to the size of a bald eagle, 13 pounds, and it's cannibalistic and it's aggressive. And it was the last predator left after we wiped out the sea otters and the big fish and lobsters. And so when the sea stars died off, the little urchins came out of their hidey holes, reproduced 10,000%, ate all the kelp, and turned these incredibly productive kelp forest into urchin barrens. And that's happening not just in California, but in Australia, New Zealand, Norway, around the world. And again, it's larger than the Amazon rainforest, and people don't know about it. People at least know coral is in trouble. They don't know that the world's kelp forests that cover over a third of our coastlines, up to a third, is equally in trouble. And, you know, I've got dual feelings. One, yes, it creates $500 billion of goods and services for us humans. But also, it's just, you know, when I'm down there looking up at the cathedral light with some curious harbor seal, you know, chewing on my fins, it's otherworldly. I mean, we're literally spending $5 billion right now on the Aurora Clipper to send a probe to Saturn's moon to see if it has an ocean that might have life. And the Europa, you know, moon might have an ocean. We have an ocean. It's full of life. It's at risk. And we need to better understand the other 71% of our blue marble planet to protect it and not to let a few greedy individuals and corporations destroy it.
0: David Helbarg is author and also executive director of Blue Frontier. His latest book just out, Forest of the Sea, The Remarkable Life and Imperiled Future of Kelp. This is Democracy Now!, democracynow.org, The War War and Peace Report. The planet is quickly warming, and severe impacts from climate change will continue to accelerate unless action is taken immediately to prevent irreversible changes. That's according to the UN Secretary General Antonio Guterres, calling for urgent action in a video release last week. He cited a new update from the World Meteorological Organization that warns El Niño is expected to arrive in the coming months with 90% certainty.
2: The science is clear. El Niño is arriving on our doorstep in the coming months with 90% certainty. The world must treat it as the urgent climate warning it is. El Niño conditions will pour fuel on the fire of a warming world. Impacts will hit even harder, travel even further, and cross borders with devastating speed. The only effective response is climate action equal to the crisis, ending the addiction to fossil fuels, accelerating the shift to renewables, protecting the most vulnerable, and delivering early warning systems for all.
0: Well, even as the climate news gets more dire, on Monday, climate scientist Peter Kalmus says he was forced to resign from his job at NASA's Jet Propulsion Lab. His new Substack post is titled, "I was just forced to resign from NASA's Jet Propulsion Laboratory. This administration would love for science to just go away." He writes, he started getting concerned about climate change in 2006, and at the time he was sure that by 2020, humanity would be on the same page about climate change and well on its way to solving it for good. "How could I have been so incredibly wrong?" he writes. "I overestimated humanity," he says. For more, we go to Chapel Hill, North Carolina. We are joined by climate scientist and activist Peter Kalmus. For the first time, Peter, not identifying you as a scientist at NASA's Jet Propulsion Lab, why did you resign?
3: Yeah, thanks for having me back. I can speak freely for the first time on your show. Well, the surface reason for my resignation was a mandate to return to in-person work at the laboratory. So I've been fully remote in North Carolina for 4 years. A big part of the reason I left Altadena in 2022 to work remotely was because it was getting so hot there and so fiery. There's a fire that made a smoke cloud that encompassed my entire house and my family for, like, I think it was over a month. It was about a month in 2020, the Bobcat fire. And that got kicked off by a really strong heat wave, like heat that I've never felt before. Birds were literally falling off of trees while I was walking on the sidewalk. It was just remarkable. It's too much for me. And obviously, as a climate scientist, I can see that we're on this escalator towards warmer and warmer and warmer temperatures, and world leaders are not doing anything about it. This idiotic regime now in the United States, led by Trump, still thinks it's a hoax, is waging a war against solar panels. It's just remarkably foolish. So that was part of why I left. And then 2 years after I left, the house that I lived in my entire neighborhood, my town of Altadena, burned down in the Eaton fire. So it's still getting worse. We're still burning fossil fuels. We're accelerating the burning of fossil fuels. This industry, oil, coal, gas industry, has been dishonest for half a century, blocking action, bribing politicians, playing dirty, lying through their teeth, testifying in front of Congress, saying that they're not going to stop lying. They're still doing it. Their ads are ridiculous right now, and the greenwashing that they do is absolutely insane.
0: Can you explain what NASA's Jet Propulsion Lab does, what you did there, and what you're going to do now, Peter?
3: Yeah, thanks for that. JPL is, in my opinion, at least it was, the crown jewel in the NASA system of centers. So it's this beautiful campus in Pasadena, California, nestled in the hills there. And it is responsible for a huge fraction of the Earth observing satellites that monitor climate change and monitor weather around the world. The public doesn't really realize what a huge role JPL has played in monitoring the Earth. But more famously, it's responsible for putting rovers on Mars. It does these spectacular landings on Mars. It explores the planets of the solar system and its moons. So David mentioned the Europa Clipper. That's a JPL mission, which is going to study the ocean under Europa. And he's absolutely right, by the way, that we tend to really take for granted the boisterous, gorgeous life on planet Earth in a way that I think is, we have to stop doing. It's remarkable how we take it for granted. JPL also studies astrophysics, as many astrophysics missions, but it's just I worked there for 15 years. It was my dream job. I was one of those space kids. I was just really nerded out on space from first grade onward. And it was a dream job for me. The colleagues that I worked with were brilliant. Morale, though, over the last couple of years, because mainly of the Trump administration, has been lower than I've ever seen it. And 30% of the workforce at JPL has been laid off or has left because of funding cuts and because of that low morale in the last year and a half.
0: How were you forced out?
3: So basically, I was told that I had to return to JPL by October 27th. Obviously, I couldn't do that because I would be leaving my sons and my wife and my life here in North Carolina behind. We moved here 4 years ago. The kids are in school here. So that wasn't an option. I would feel very sad, probably get depressed if I lived in a little apartment alone in Pasadena. Moving my entire family back wasn't an option. So I just fought. I tried to put in for remote exceptions. The process was extremely unfair. I had saved up a lot of vacation days and sick days. I injured my knee earlier this year and had to take a medical leave. Eventually, I was out of options and I just had to leave. But again, the indirect reason, the larger reason here, is that Trump is not only attempting to dismantle the United States Ocean Observing System, they're trying to dismantle all of science in the United States. US has had my entire life, it's been this sort of island in the world for doing science because of the federal funding system. You can make a career in science here. You can sustain research because of federal grants. The Trump administration has already cut about 8,000 federal grants for scientists ranging from public health to climate science. So now basically, my whole life, there have been scientists from around the world coming here, the best minds, the brightest minds in the entire world. Trump has destroyed that in less than 2 years. And I think it's going to take generations to rebuild that if we ever can.
0: Peter Kalmus, for those who haven't followed you on Democracy Now!, talk about your last arrests. We just have about 30 seconds. The reason you got arrested time and time again.
3: Yeah, so I've been arrested three times. The first time I attached myself to a door handle at JPMorgan Chase because they're the worst funders of this dishonest fossil fuel industry in the world. And the LA police had a huge response with like about 100 riot police. So that action went viral. And it felt like a way to communicate to the public finally just how serious this is. I want everyone to know that we are in extreme danger. It gets hotter and hotter and hotter every year. This summer, especially because of the El Nino, could be the hottest summer we've ever experienced in our lives, but it could also be the coolest summer for the rest of our lives.
0: Peter Kalmus, I want to thank you for being with us. Climate activist who just resigned from his post as a climate scientist at NASA's Jet Propulsion Lab. His new Substack post we'll link to as well. That does it for our show. I'm headed to the Sheffield Dockfest in England. I'll be there on Thursday and Friday. We'll be broadcasting, and the film Steal the Story, Please, about Democracy Now! Will be premiering there. And then we'll be next week in Belfast in Northern Ireland for Docs Ireland. It'll be the first film to play at Docs Ireland. Then back to the United States, to Vermont next weekend, Juneteenth weekend, Burlington, Brattleboro, St. Johnsbury, and Montpelier. 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I'm Amy Goodman. Thanks so much for joining us.
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from the Say Magazine Studios in Bradenton, Florida. Welcome to Indigenous in Music. I'm your host, Larry Kay, from the Ho-Chunk Nation. Coming up in 30 minutes, we're traveling to the Cree Nation of Mistissini, Quebec. And joining us, we're honored to welcome Aidan Gray, the artist behind Cinematic. His debut album, Metamorphosis, is out, written, composed, and produced entirely on his own. Aidan will be stopping by to tell us all about it. So until then, let's get ready and start spinning you 2 hours of the best of tunes from our Indigenous musicians. You ready? Our journey starts now. Let's take off from Quebec. Music now from our guest, Cinematic. This is Lost.

That was music from our guest. Cinematic Inner Spotlight in 25 minutes. All right, let's head up to Minnesota. This is First Floor Highway Under the Sun.

Ich bin

That was music from Danita Large. All right, let's go way back. This is Exit, Color Natural Gone. I'm Larry K. We are indigenous in music.

That was Curtis Clear Sky and the Constellations. All right, here's Mano Negra. I'm Larry K. We are Indigenous in Music.

Oh yeah, Kinda Sea, Eternal, off their End of Summer album. Hey, right now, if you want to get a hold of me, feel free to email me at larry@indigenousandmusic.com, and I'll email you back. 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Come on over and check us out. See who's in. Iskwe, I Get High. We are Indigenous in Music.

Isque, I get high. I'm Larry Kay. We're going to take a short break, and when we come back, our guest, Cinematic, will be in the spotlight. Don't go nowhere. The Indigenous music industry finally has a home of its own. 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

0: From the Say Magazine studios in Bradenton, Florida, welcome to our Indigenous in Music Spotlight Interview. I'm Larry Kay. Today, we welcome Aiden Gray, a.k.a. Cinematic, from Mistassini, Quebec. And today, he's talking about his powerful debut album, Metamorphosis. A fully independent, self-produced project blending rock, metal, and cinematic sound, this is music about transformation, struggle, and rising stronger. It's his first visit into our spotlight. Ladies and gentlemen, let's welcome Mr. Aiden Gray. How you doing, Aiden?
1: Good. How are you?
0: I'm good. I'm down here in sunny Florida. How's it way up there?
1: It's sunny here too, but we still have like 10 feet of snow.
0: Oh, man. Where are you calling in from tonight?
1: Mistassini, Quebec.
0: Oh, you're at home. Right on.
1: Right at home.
0: Staying close. Well, I've been jamming to your music all day. Good tunes. I'm very impressed.
1: Oh, thank you so much.
0: Yes, I like it. So why don't we start with an introduction, and then we'll talk about the new album, and I'll let you go ahead and hit the stage.
1: Hi, I'm Aiden Gray from Cinematic, and I'm here to talk about my new album, Metamorphosis.
0: Mm-hmm.
1: Out now.
0: Now, you getting any airplay up there in your area?
1: Yeah, actually, I just got in contact with one of our local radio people who wanted to do an interview as well, but I haven't gotten the time yet, but I'm going to try to see what I can do right after this.
0: Sure. Well, let's talk about your debut album. It's centered on transformation. Now, what was happening in your life that inspired this journey of change?
1: Without like talking deep about it, like it's basically about overcoming, you know, like those dark obstacles in your life, like childhood trauma, for an example, or some mental health issues. I even touch on stuff like that. What I think about in Metamorphosis is that you don't have to keep crawling on the ground, like always wanting or always having to suffer. You can rise above and like,
0: oh yeah,
1: kind of like build your own cocoon in order to fly.
0: Mm-hmm. There you go.
1: So, and some of these songs are like 10 years old too. So in a way, they are also sort of rebirthing themselves, because I've had worked on these songs like a long time ago, since maybe I was a teenager at some point.
0: Okay.
1: I wanted to kind of dig them up from the ground and see what they would be like. And then there are some where I felt like, okay, maybe this is not for this album, but like I wanted this album to feel empowering and like it's okay to feel sad, but it's not okay if you, you know, like live there too long.
0: Sure. Well, it's medicine and you're using it very well.
1: Yeah. And for music, it is my outlet. It is my like place where I pour all my like emotions into, and my like my, I don't know,
0: your passion.
1: Feelings of, yeah, my passion, my feelings, what I'm going through, how I feel about certain things.
0: Sure.
1: I even get inspired by other people's stories, or even if I hear a sentence in a movie or something that's like, that just hits me, and then like, this feels inspiring.
0: Nice. You wrote, composed, and produced this entire album yourself. Now, what did that process teach you about your own sound and identity as an artist?
1: I'm kind of used to all these kind of elements, because when I grew up learning on how to make music, I got inspired with like classical stuff first.
0: Okay.
1: And I enjoyed like Beethoven.

0: Mozart and stuff like that. And
1: Interesting.
0: I was about a teenager to when I was a teenager, I wanted to combine my like rock and metal influences to into clashing
1: Sure.
0: into combining the two sounds to create something else, as well as like electronics too. I love electronic music as
1: Okay.
0: well.
1: Now your music blends rock, metal, and electronic, even the classical elements into something that's cinematic. Now, how did you approach building that kind of layered sound? It's so unique. You know, I don't know who taught you, but or who inspired you? What rock and roll musician? But man, you got it going down.
0: Thanks. I get inspired by a lot of like other musicians too, of like of how they do their sounds, and I just love the orchestra when it comes with the rock sound. It's just like it builds this other like layer as if it's like another universe in the same like breath. And so I like that idea when creating music. And when I write my songs, it could take 5 hours or it could take 10 years. I always start with the music first, of like, I always want to hear the sounds and I want to know how it's going to feel and where
1: Sure.
0: it's going to go and where it's going to dive into or where it's going to, come apart. And
1: And
0: yeah, when I feel like, okay, I feel like this music is done, and now the hard part is writing lyrics.
1: there you go. All right.
0: Because I can't write lyrics just to write them, and
1: Sure.
0: I have to mean what I say because this is my creation and it's my art. It's almost like when you paint a picture, you want to have your own image on it and exactly how you want it.
1: Aiden, do you have any advice for new and upcoming musicians that are getting into the scene?
0: Don't give up. Even if you suck, keep going. Keep trying. And if people make fun of you, then you're doing something right.
1: There you go. Bam. Follow the passion.
0: Exactly.
1: You're tuned in to Indigenous in Music with Larry Kay and Aiden Gray, creator of the rock machine Cinematic. He's also featured in our current issue of the same magazine. 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Aiden, thank you for showing up tonight in our Indigenous in Music Spotlight and giving us an update on your brand new album, Good Tunes.
0: Thank you. Thank you for having me. It was interesting and fun.
1: Nice, nice. Well, we're going to play you a track off your new album. Here is Skeletons.

0: That was music from Cinematic, and that was Skeletons. In case you're just tuning in, the creator, Aidan Gray, was just here and stopped by in our spotlight.
1: Welcome to Indigenous in Music.

0: That was music from DJ Bitman from Chile. We're going to take a short break. We will be right back.
1: Indigenous in Music is on the go. Take us along on your next vacation and let us take you on a musical journey, all while you relax on the beach. Find us on your smart speaker. Just say it out loud, Indigenous in Music with Larry Kay, and let the party begin.
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0: All right, let's head up to Ontario, to the Grand River Territory. Here's something new from Logan Stats. Rain, water, and whiskey.

0: Oh yeah, Monty Horry Cocktail. I'm Larry Kay. Hope you're enjoying today's show. We've been hanging around 20 years now. 20 years on the radio. 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

when you get up in the morning. Hello, I'm Marilyn Ray Beyer. I am so glad you could join me as we bid adieu to another school year on this presentation of the Midnight Special, brought to you from the Renee Crown Public Media Center, and made possible in part by Mr. and Mrs. Norman R. Bobbins, the Robert Thomas Bobbins Foundation, and an anonymous donor. There will be more than one teacher who we salute on this program. Here is an annual classic from the late Michael Smith.

count yourself as one whose conduct more becomes a gentleman. Dave Massengill play acted like he was truly contrite. He bowed his head in mock disgrace till he was out of sight. Then his expression turned to joy. He raced across the street to Joe Hill's service station.

rejoice to wash the moon pie down and then rejoice. Meanwhile, back at school, Bill Fleming raised a timid hand. Didn't he deserve to share his friend's same reprimand? After all, he was the one who made the gaseous gaffe that caused Dave Massengill to in up.

The Giggle from Julia Crafton when she was just 17 years old, writing and recording Thoughts from a Bubble in 2023. Where did Miss Nancy Sterrett go? David Massengill, he's such a marvelous storyteller as well as a songwriter. Michael Smith, talk about a story. Sister Clarissa from Love Stories. And as we think about teaching and teachers, well, we've got several to choose from. Here's songwriter Terry Farmer and Cairn to Cairn, the trio of Robert Crozier, Kelly McDermott, and Terry Farmer, and What Will I Teach You?

Stay away from me, kid, with that old runny nose. And I don't like the smell of your unwashed clothes. Please, kid, won't you get away from me? I know I'm a teacher and it's the land of the free, but I don't want to catch what you got. But I'm a reacher and a teacher, something of a preacher. I'm a reacher for the young folks' minds. I try to teach you just a little democracy. I try to teach you about how to be free, but you bring all these diseases.

0: Coughed on, hacked on, wheezed on, and sneezed on. I'm a reaching for the young folks' minds. I've got to be good even when I'm feeling bad, and I've always got to look real kind. Kids, you know I love you inside and out, but sometimes I want to go and shout. Please won't you just stay away from me for a while with that smile. What happened to your teeth, kid? Where'd they go? A reacher and a teacher, something of a preacher. A reacher for the young folks' minds.
1: I was a substitute teacher. That's a kind of peculiar job because you never know when you'll be working day to day. You depend on a call from a school principal to wake you up in the morning. Let me describe it to you. A 10-degree winter morning in New York. I'm curled up in my bed in womb position having a dream invariably. Maybe not actually, but symbolically. Hot dogs chasing donuts through the Lincoln Tunnel. Whatever, it's a sex dream. Didn't you ever have that one? With the hot dogs dancing, hey, ba-ba-ree-ba, hey, and the donuts wearing garter belts. You never had that one, huh? Oh, what are you people, freaks? I don't know. Hey, but the lipstick missing the lip. Anyway, when you're awakened out of a deep sleep, the person that wakes you up always asks, did I wake you? And you deny it. No matter what kind of web you're removing from your mouth and eyes, you deny it. I was just lying down about 12 hours, I guess. It was a long lie down there. No, I was just lying. You know, people don't like to be caught napping at 6 in the morning. It could be a school principal, you know. So you ever overcompensate, try to sound awake in a hurry, you go, hello! You go the other way. You don't know what's going to come out. Do you ever test your voice before you get on? Off phone, you know, hello, hello, ring, hello, hello, ring, hello, hello. Good morning, Mr. Klein. This is Mr. Torelli, Jefferson Junior High School. Morning, Mr. Torelli. I didn't wake you, did I, Mr. Klein? Oh, no, Mr. Torelli, we're just reading the Bible. Oh, good, Mr. Klein. Can you come in for Miss Pringle, our German teacher? She's absent this morning.
2: I don't speak any German.
1: No German at all?
2: Sauerkraut.
1: Solid. Be there at 9:20. And spell your name right.
3: Sauerkraut. In my teaching days, I once substituted in for a physics teacher, and they were studying mirrors and reflective properties of light, arcs, convex, concave. Wow, I didn't know what I was doing. I had a couple of poems that had mirror images in them, and that's what we did that day. Robert Klein, substitute teacher, and the late Brian Dagenhart, who indeed was a teacher. Teacher, in fact, this was his teacher song number 2 from 1984's Popcorn and Other Favorites. We heard the trio Cairn to Cairn, What Will I Teach You? Leon Rosselson from Great Britain also wonders what we might be learning. Here is his history lesson.
4: History lesson, it's time to remember. Time to remember the deeds of the great.

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White, the pain of a bombshell exploding. History lessons begun. History lesson.

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What did you learn in school today, dear little boy of mine? I learned that Washington never told a lie. I learned that soldiers seldom die. I learned that everybody's free, and that's what the teacher said to me. That's what I learned in school today. That's what I learned in school. What did you learn in school today, dear little boy of mine? What did you learn in school today, dear little boy of mine? I learned that policemen are my friends. I learned that justice never ends. I learned that murderers die for the crimes, even if we make a mistake sometime. And that's what I learned in school today. That's what I learned in school.

Dear little boy of mine, I learned our government must be strong. It's always right and never wrong. Our leaders are the finest men, and we elect them again and again. And that's what I learned in school today. That's what I learned.

0: icon. And how could you forget Tom Paxton's What Did You Learn in School Today? And how about it? Pete Seeger did that song so convincingly. Leon Russellson from Perspectives and History Lesson. There's so much to learn in the classroom, and there's a lot that you can learn on the schoolyard as well. We have Steve Seskin up next.
1: I'm a little boy with glasses.

When I studied my ABCs and learned arithmetic, I also learned in public school what makes America tick. The kid in the front and the kid behind, the kid across the aisle, the Italian kid and the Polish kid, and the girl with the Irish smile. The colored kid and the Spanish kid and the Russian kid my size. The Jewish kid and the Grecian kid and the girl with the Chinese eyes. We were a regular Noah's Ark, every race beneath the sun. But our motto for graduation was one for all and all for one. The kid in the front and the kid behind and the kid across from me. Just American kids together, the kids in school.

0: The Mrs. Siaki in that song was actually the songwriter's mother. Carla Siaki's mother, yes, indeed, was a teacher. And the children you heard singing with Carla were her mother's students, Mrs. Siaki's students. We're going to miss you, Mrs. Siaki, from a 1997 album called Wishes and Dreams. And I'm delighted to tell you that Carla Siaki, after a quite a long time of a hiatus from singing and playing out and conducting her life as a musician, she is back doing that and sharing her knowledge with others as well. Danny Glover with such a tender version of the poem called The Kids in School with Me. Langston Hughes, he had his sights set beyond himself, didn't he? Langston Hughes, set to America the Beautiful. Danny Glover, the reader. We heard Brad Yoder, School Together, and Steve Seskin, Don't Laugh at Me. Well, here comes a scene, a story song from Linda Allen that might sound familiar to you, and, well, feel free to sing along with Bill Staines following that.
1: When I

the multi-talented Joe Crookston. Yes, guitar, fiddle, banjo. He is also a painter, a fabulous visual artist. Joe Crookston, I Sing. And Abigail LaPelle, from a 2021 album called Stolen Time. She is an enchanting singer-songwriter, and she not only sings and plays, but in that song she says, I see music. The late, great Bill Staines, I know you were singing and clapping along, A Place in the Choir, and Why Don't You Sing in the Chorus, from the marvelous Linda Allen, all the way back to 1984 for that one. I'm Marilyn Ray Beyer with you on the Midnight Special. Stay around. We're going to be enjoying our own sort of musical education as we go through the rest of the Midnight Special. And speaking of educators, Jonas Friddle is a singer and a songwriter and an instructor in banjo at not only the Old Town School of Music, but many festivals and workshops and other projects that he has to pass on his skills. Here's Jonas Friddle with just an excerpt of the Midnight Special.

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2: His going in the army is the best thing he could do. Now you're free to start to do what you wanted to. Albert, Albert, Albert. I remember how you told me I should trust you for a year. It would just be for a year, but it's 8 years, Albert. 8 long years, Albert.
3: Rosie, it takes time to build a business. It

0: You hear something? What is that? It's music. It's a parade. Look at the parade coming. It's a parade. I love parades. Who's that guy there in the front leading it on the big horse? It's Richard the Lionhearted. It's really him. Richard the Lionhearted. Look at that horse. Look at it. He's scratching himself. Hey, Dick. Hey, Lionhearted. What do you call him? Hey, Richard the Lion. Hey, Hearted. It doesn't look. It's Richard the Lionhearted. Who's that following him there? That little guy with the fur rug. That's the show. It's Attila the Hun. Hey, Hun. What do you call him? Hey, Attila. He's a little guy. What a little shrimp. I thought he was a big guy. What were they afraid of? Hey, Hun. Look at him. He's scratching himself. There is Beowulf with a club. Hey, Beowulf. Beowulf. I wonder if he killed that. Hey, did you really kill that bear? He doesn't say anything. What a parade. This is great. There's Jonathan Swift. Hey, Mr. Swift, John. He's giggling. I thought he was supposed to be mad. What's he giggling? Hey, Jonathan Swift. Mr. Swift, what's the gag? There's Mook. What a terrific. There goes Disraeli. Look at Disraeli. Disraeli, I never knew you could twirl a baton. Hey, Disraeli. He's dancing. This is the greatest parade I ever saw. Chris, hi, hey! Did you hear somebody? You don't look. There is Minnie Mouse. She's wearing those funny lady shoes. Hey, Minnie, I used to be a fan of yours. Whatever happened to her? Minnie, where's Mickey? There she goes. This is a wonderful parade. All the great people of the world going right past here. I never thought they'd go past this corner. Eric the Red, for crying out loud, he's bald. What a phony. Hey, Eric! Eric! Hey, Baldy! Hey, Red! What a phony spalonis. I'll bet he never did have red hair. There goes. There is U.S. Grant, President Grant. Hey, President, U.S. General! To the ears. I thought that was just a story. Look at him. This is awful, and in a parade. Cotton Mather! Cotton Mather! Shh, don't say anything. He might see us. It's Cotton Mather. Don't say a word. Billy Budd. Hey, Billy! Billy's carrying a flag that says Excelsior. Hey, Billy, you got a rotten deal! Billy! He doesn't look. What a handsome job. What a handsome job. Look, there goes Lady Godiva! Look what the horse did! You think they could train the horses better for a parade? Hey, Lady Godiva! Oh, for crying out loud, she's wearing tights. Oh, after all this time, what a disappointment. This is the greatest parade. There goes Captain Kidd. He never made Major. Hey, wait for me! Hey, I want to go! They never looked. I want to... Hey, wait for me! Wait! I want to be with you! All the great people! Wait! Wait! I'm great too! Wait! Wait! I never looked. They're gone.
1: How aptly titled, The Human Comedy. Gene Shepherd, the pride of Hammond, Indiana, from a 1959 recording. And, you know, The Human Comedy, also the title of a famous William Saroyan story, if you go back to your American literature class. Hobo Jim, also known as Jim Varzos, and Educated Man, he was a balladeer from Alaska. But he was born in Indiana and split his time between Nashville and Alaska. Cheetah Rivera in the cast of Bye Bye Birdie, the original Broadway cast, and English teacher. Well, here we go next with Emily Saliers and Amy Ray. They're taking a class as well. But sometimes what you learn during your school days is more about who you are and what you are than what you know. The Indigo Girls, Driver Education.

0: homework machine. The homework machine, oh, the homework machine. Most perfect contraption that's ever been seen. Just put in your homework and drop in a dime. Snap on the switch and in 10 seconds' time, your homework comes out quick and clean as can be. Here it is, 9 plus 4, and the answer is 3. 3. Oh, me. I guess it's not as perfect as I thought it would be.
1: Some of you who have small children may have perhaps been put in the embarrassing position of being unable to do your child's arithmetic homework because of the current revolution in mathematics teaching known as the new math. So as a public service here tonight, I thought I would offer a brief lesson in the new math. Tonight, we're going to cover subtraction. This is the first room I've worked for a while. It didn't have a blackboard, so we will have to make do with more primitive visual aids, as they say in the ed biz. Consider the following subtraction problem, which I will put up here. 342 minus 173. Now, remember how we used to do that. 3 from 2 is 9, carry the 1, and if you're under 35 or went to a private school, you say 7 from 3 is 6, but if you're over 35 and went to a public school, you say 8 from 4 is 6. And carry the 1, so you have 169. But in the new approach, as you know, the important thing is to understand what you're doing rather than to get the right answer. Here's how they do it now. You can't take 3 from 2. 2 is less than 3, so you look at the 4 in the tens place. Now that's really 4 tens, so you make it 3 tens, regroup, and you change a 10 to 10 ones, and you add them to the 2 and get 12, and you take away 3, that's 9. Is that clear? Now instead of 4 in the tens place, you've got 3 because you added 1, that is to say 10 to the 2, but you can't take 7 from 3, so you look in the hundreds place. From the 3, you then use 1 to make 10 ones, and you know why 4 plus minus 1 plus 10 is 14 minus 1, because addition is commutative, right? And so you got 13 tens, and you take away 7, and that leaves 5. Well, 6, actually, but the idea is the important thing. Now go back to the hundreds place. You're left with 2, and you take away 1 from 2, and that leaves... Everybody get 1? Not bad for the first day. Hooray!

actually is not the answer that I had in mind, because the book that I got this problem out of wants you to do it in base 8. But don't panic. Base 8 is just like base 10, really, if you're missing 2 fingers. Shall we have a go at it? Hang on. You can't take 3 from 2. 2 is less than 3, so you look at the 4 in the 8's place. Now that's really 4 8's, so you make a 3 8's, regroup, and you change an 8 to 8 1's, and you add to the 2, and you get 1 2 base 8, which is 10 base 10, and you take away 3, that's 7. Okay? Now instead of 4 in the 8's place, you've got 3, because you added 1, that is to say 8, to the 2, but you can't take 7 from 3, so you look at the 64's. 64. How did 64 get into it? I hear you cry. Well, 64 is 8 squared, don't you see? Well, you ask a silly question, you get a silly answer. From the 3, you then...

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Now let's not always see the same hands. One, that's right. Whoever got one can stay after the show and clean the erasers.

0: come back tomorrow night, we're going to do fractions. You know, I've often thought I'd like to write a mathematics textbook someday because I have a title that I know will sell a million copies. I'm going to call it Tropic of Calculus.
1: Yes. Oh, Tom Lehrer, a lot of his work from the 1950s and early 60s still wears well, does it not? Although, new math, I don't know, where have we gone with that? Could that have been assisted by AI? Well, certainly Shel Silverstein and his homework machine was a forward projection of what might be coming our way right now. We heard Driver Education, a thoughtful piece of work from Poseidon and the Bitter Bug from 2009. Emily Saliers and Amy Ray are the Indigo Girls. Jack Torrey and Paige Burkham are the Cactus Blossoms. So be ready to take notes during this set.

Julie Matthews wrote Class Reunion, and with her partner Chris Weil, a long-running British female duo, they invited along the wonderful Christine Collister to sing Class Reunion. That was in the year 2000. And even before that, Cheryl Honeymeyer from up in New England, Class Notes. If I Saw You from the Cactus Blossoms One Day album, the Minneapolis sibling duo, they put out that album in 2022. If I Saw You. Well, here's Pierce Pettis with thoughts about seeing old friends from high school back in the state of grace where he grew up. Pierce Pettis, Little River Canyon. I'm Marilyn Ray Beyer, by the way, and you're tuned to The Midnight Special.

But if I were to go back to college, think what a loser I'd be. I'd walk through the quad and think, oh my God.

the college crush. Was it the guy across the aisle in Psych 101 or the young woman in the line at the dining hall? Or maybe it was your professor. Katie Dahl from her Seven Stones album, Summer Grass. And we heard I Wish I Could Go Back to College from the original Broadway cast of Avenue Q, Dos Boys, a duo covering the Steely Dan classic My Old School, and we began with an idyllic memory from those high school summers, Pierce Pettis, Little River Canyon. We have Rick Fielding, appropriately, off to school no more for the end of this program, and we'll finish with David Roth.

Thank you, Mr. Ryan from David Roth. And yes, he did reunite with Mr. Ryan. We heard the cautionary tale, Off to School No More, from Canada's Rick Fielding. And we began this program with a salute to a teacher, and that is how we close this edition of the Midnight Special, made possible in part by the generous support of Mr. and Mrs. Norman R. Bobbins, the Robert Thomas Bobbins Foundation, and an anonymous donor. Meet me here again next week, and until then, if the lessons feel a little bit too difficult, keep a stiff upper lip and remember the words of Laura Love, I Still Believe.

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This time in the Global Village, we celebrate Portugal Day, a national day of celebration in Portugal. It's based on the date of the death of one of the great epic poets of Portugal. And it is a celebration that also goes on in other parts of the world where there's Portuguese-related populations, which is convenient for us because it also happens to be the birthday today of Brazil's João Gilberto, one of the greats of bossa nova. In fact, we'll begin with a song that's regarded as the first recorded bossa nova, and it is from our birthday artist, João Gilberto, as we begin this visit to the Global Village.